the poor. He'd never see a man suffer pain. But with his brother Frank, he robbed the Springfield Bank and stopped the Glendale train. It was his brother Frank that robbed the Gallatin Bank and carried the money from the town. It was in this very place they had a little chase, and they shot Captain Sheets to the ground. Jesse leaves a wife that'll moan all her life. The children that he left will pray for Bob Ford, the coward that shot Mr. Howard and laid Jesse James in his grave. They went to the crossing not very far from there, and there they did the same. For the agent on his knees delivered up the keys to the outlaws, Frank and Jesse James. 'Twas on a Saturday night, and Jesse was at home.

0: Yes, Lord, they laid Jesse James in his grave. Oh, he took from the rich and he gave it to the poor, but they laid Jesse James in his grave. Jesse went to his rest with his hand on his breast. The devil will be upon his knee. He was born one day in the county of Clay and came from a solitary race. Now, men, when you go out into the West, never be afraid to die. They had the law in their hands, but they didn't have the sand to take Jesse James alive. Jesse leaves a wife that'll mourn all her life. The children that he left will pray for Bob Ford, the coward that shot Mr. Howard and laid Jesse James in his grave. Oh, they laid poor Jesse in his grave, yes, Lord. They laid Jesse James in his grave. Oh, he took from the rich and he gave it to the poor, but they laid Jesse James in his grave.
1: Okay. I know I said I was done with the Dolly Parton. Well, we got to play one more. We got to. We have to for Dolly, you know? This is from 1972. Dolly Parton, OG. And this song is called Touch Your Woman.

Okay, hold the phone, hold the phone. Some may write. This music app thing is totally garbo. Okay, here you go. It's working.

All right. Gosh, so many bangers, man. Dolly Parton. Okay, so here on... Oh, wait, you know what? Let's do the weather real quick. Let's do the weather. Frankfurt got a 10-day weather forecast, but we just need a few of them. Wow, high of 74 tomorrow. Chance of thunderstorms in the morning. 72 is the high on Thursday. Mostly sunny. And then Friday, 72. Sunny. 75 on Saturday. Partly cloudy. And some AM showers on Sunday. It's going to heat up to 79. So you may or may not know this. You probably don't know this, but you might. Starting tomorrow, we got the disc golf, the professional disc golf world championships is coming up this weekend. And we were chosen. Michigan was chosen to host it. What an honor. It's going to be in Milford, Michigan. I want to say middle of nowhere, but it's really not in the middle of nowhere. There's the Discraft factory out there somewhere, I'm pretty sure. But anyway, Disc Golf World Championships here in Michigan, and I'm going to go to it and spectate. And so I was looking at the weather for down there. Downstate, and you know, it's high 70s, low 80s until Sunday and Monday. Holy cow, this is why we're lucky to be up here. It's gonna be 87 on Sunday, and you know, it's probably gonna be a, you know, either a high dew point or something making it miserable. The sun just beating on you. Then Monday, it's slated to be 90 degrees in Michigan, man. The end of August, we're supposed to be cooling off. But anyhow, that's downstate. That's not here. That's not here in paradise. The hottest we're going to see in the next week is 79. It's going to be cool. I don't know who I want to win because there's so many good players. But if you're into disc golf and the pro tour, it's a high honor to be chosen. So it's pretty rad. I'll be down there all weekend instead of disc golfing up here like normal. I'll give you guys a break. Okay, now that we're done with Dolly, once again, who knows, we might hear more Dolly, but we're running out of time here, and I want to listen to some reggae and some calypso. So we're going to get it rolling here, keep it rolling. I'm just going to let it roll for a while. Let's listen. Together.

Johnny Osborne, never stop fighting. So I want to take a moment to check in. Usually I try to throw in something at least once during my radio show, which is every other Tuesday from 7 to 9 p.m. Every other Tuesday, 7 to 9 p.m. But every evening session that I do, I try to include something, and sometimes people will, think of it as a political message or something like that. But I'm a big thinker, big psychology guy, and I love picking apart why people are the way they are. And thankfully enough, there's a whole profession of it, and there's tons of research, and we can look things up to explain why someone is acting a certain way, or at least do our best to try to make sense of something, because not everything is meant to be made sense of, right? But anyhow, I try to drop some little bit of, make you think a little bit. But one thing that's been on my mind lately, especially listening to a lot of reggae and anti-fascist type of stuff, people who were, because reggae is, part of a, it's how do you call that? It's a movement. And the things that they sing about, I really pay attention to. And one of the things that you hear a lot and music that's like, I guess you'd say anti, abusive government, is entitlement. Entitlement is a huge psychological idea that we made up to explain a behavior, right? So it's a mentality. And that's one thing that a lot of these revolutionary reggae artists, that's one thing that they talked about, is how the people who oppress them feel entitled. So what is entitlement? Well, the entitlement that I'm talking about today is a psychology. It's an entitlement mentality. And I'm going to read about it. But it's different. There's different types of entitlement. There's something that you were actually entitled to, rightfully so, in law or from a contract or whatever. That's not what I'm talking about here. No. Talking about the psychology of entitlement. In psychology, entitlement mentality is defined as a sense of deservingness or being owed a favor when little or nothing has been done to deserve special treatment. The belief that one is inherently deserving of privileges or special treatment, the phrase sense of entitlement, is often used to describe that. Entitlement can be seen through the actions of the individual, such as having a belief that they deserve the rewards which are due to their position. Because of the, it's a mindset. Like, this is why I'm really careful about saying I deserve something or whatever. I'm very careful about that because I don't ever want to be coming, wrapped in entitlement. It's a terrible way to live through life, because when you walk through life feeling entitled to everything, you hurt people. And that's not what I'm about. That's what good humans are not about. So you got to be careful out there. Act right. And I could go on and on about this psychological aspect of how we interpret the world. But entitlement is a very, very strong mentality. It's very dangerous. Mainly because you're kind of like, it's a narcissist thing, right? It's like, it doesn't really matter what anyone else thinks, really. And, if you want to be a part of a community, you can't be like that. So, look it up. DSM-5, it's in there. But, I don't like the DSM-5 that much, but I do like it for one thing, and that is
gives you terms and words you can use to try to explain what your idea is, or, you know, if you notice something in someone else, you know, you could really be observant. If you just learn about all this stuff, you'll observe without even noticing that you're doing it, you know, and you're like, oh my gosh, you know, you sort of pick up on human behavior and patterns and little signals of human psychology from our friends, family, strangers. It can really help you navigate through life. That's the knowledge I'm dropping you right now. Understanding humans will help you greatly navigate through life. It might ease a little bit of social anxiety as well. You never know. That's the power of learning, baby. Let's get back to the tunes. I knew I had to rant about entitlement at some point on this show, because a lot of people don't even know that it's a thing. So let's keep the reggae revolution going. Got some Freddie McGregor, Get United. A lot of good stuff. We have one, I think, that's a Prince cover, Diamonds and Pearls from the Wailing Souls. Yeah, a lot of good reggae coming up. And that's probably going to take us to the end of the show. Wow, I only got 28 more minutes. All right, let's get the reggae rolling.

Hi. This is kind of annoying. Just stop playing the music and I just gotta figure this out real quick. I could play music from just another source, I guess. I don't know what in the hell is going on. All right. Well, let's just try to play the next song, because I really wanted to listen to it. Let us do something. Joe Higgs, there it is. Let's give it a go.

It's brand new second hand. That's Peter Tosh. Good reggae. Gonna play one more song on my way out, but first I'm gonna bid you adieu. Again, you're listening to the Evening Sesh with me, A.A. Ron. And I'm looking forward to it every 2 weeks, always. And I'm really happy that you join me tonight. Evening Sesh, every other Tuesday, 7 to 9 p.m. Hey, I chose this day because it's the same day as Maddie Nonce and Maddie's Movement. Funny enough, figured why not both of us be on Tuesday, one of us in the morning and one of us in the evening. And yeah, that's it. I'm happy to have you guys here, and you know, I hope you don't mind my occasional rants, but they mean something. And so do all the most of the songs I played too. So thanks for being here tonight. And I'm going to leave you guys the same way I came in. Above the ground and beneath the clouds. One more song and then I'll kill it.

All right, one last call sign before I head out. Actually, you're listening to WUWU 100.1 LPFM, Frankfort, Alberta. Good night, you guys.

0: Art of Noise, Moments in Love. That's the 7-inch version, 1983. In the early 80s, Trevor Horn set aside his career as a recording artist, as a member of the Buggles, and for a short time, yes, to focus on producing. Among his early clients was Yes, with a new lineup. Horn owned a Fairlight CMI synthesizer sampler and was in partnership with engineer J.J. Jekselik, one of the rare producers who knew how to harness the vast potential of the extremely expensive new instrument. It was like 1,000 audio rabbit holes in a single box. The sessions with Yes were very stressful, and Horn and Jekselik would blow off steam by experimenting with the Fairlight late at night. Some of those sounds turned up on the new Yes album, 90125. Others soon grew into something else. Initially, this was a faceless, completely electronic quartet, and they called it Art of Noise. Moments in Love was one of their first tracks, built around a simple stock orchestral sample from the Fairlight, with each member adding ideas and tweaks over an extended period of time. The song was very long by pop standards, 10 minutes, but it caused a stir. The Dutch ate it up. It was a top 10 single there. And then in the 90s, it became a chill-out anthem. Then its samples were extensively sampled in hit hip-hop records. And just a couple of years ago, it topped the TikTok charts. Moments in Love, it hit hard and never really ended. Art of Noise. Synth pop nonstop. I'm Patrick. In the queue, some Ultravox, Naked Lunch, shiny new things out of New York and LA. This is The Bridge.
1: Synth pop.

are missing. I can feel your solar system. A new single from the New York duo. They have three albums to their credit, which they tend to release song by song over the course of months. Many of them you may have heard on Synthpop Nonstop. I feel like they've only become more accomplished, direct, and polished over time. I feel your solar system has that trademark quick cut to the chorus, leaning heavily into atmospheric turns. Are missing. I can feel your solar system. Naked Lunch from the legendary Some Bizarre album from 81 that launched the careers of so many synth-pop superstars. La Femme. And this is The Bridge. Synth-pop nonstop.

0: Catherine Mohn, No Magic, from her newest CM Ultra. It's the second album from the Los Angeles by way of Philly artist. The Jets, Rocket to You, the short-lived hitmakers from Minneapolis. Somehow they never worked with Prince, but this was 1988 when he was not the ubiquitous presence that he was before Purple Rain. Urban Heat, Have You Ever, and Taxi Girl, Mannequin. Synth pop nonstop. My name's Patrick. Most bands could not function without their lead singer and guitarist, but this one went into a recording studio and created something special. The drummer took the mic, one of the keyboardists picked up a guitar, and this impromptu session resulted in a B-side. The players were rearranged, but it was still raging Ultravox.
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Finny Tribe, I Want More from 87. The Scottish band was formed in 82. They lasted for 16 years, released 5 albums, a whole lot of singles, evolving from guitar-driven post-punk to electronic dance and industrial music. When founding member Chris Connolly split to join Ministry and Revolting Cox in the late 80s, the band soldiered on to work with some of the biggest names in acid house and trance. I Want More is a cover of the 1976 Can song, which was the German group's only UK charting single, and Finny Tribe's first for Chicago's Wax Trax. Finny Tribe, I Want More, 1987. Yaki Majera, Dirtly Dolop, and Ultravox, Paths and Angles, the B-side to The Voice, 81. 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

Isn't it romantic? 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Isn't it romantic?

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Oh. I don't know where this gold is going. I don't know where this gold is doing. I don't know what this gold is doing or where it's going. Oh, nigga.

What am I doing here under Kimberley's mountains? I have left Bulukwane, such a groovy place. 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Sukukuru. Ramukuba, my dear chief Machaga. 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

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This is Nick from the Garden Theater. 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Thanks.

0: All aboard! This train leaves Union Station with a full head of steam, headed for all points south. We'll be passing through the land of peanuts and persimmons, pumpkins and pears. The dining car is located in the rear. Have your tickets ready. Stick your head out the window and watch the drivers roll. Duck your head, low bridge. This train runs so fast it takes two men to see it. One to say, yonder she comes, and the other to say, there she goes. Porter, porter, I say porter, who shined my shoes last night?
1: Well, I most certainly did, sir. What seems to be the trouble?
0: One of my shoes is brown and the other is black.
1: Well, that's funny. A man got off at Roanoke who complained of the very same thing.
0: Say, porter, how much do you charge to carry baggage?
1: 25 cents for the first parcel and 15 cents for each additional parcel.
0: In that case, I'll just carry the first one myself. Pour on the coal! We're now passing through the lovely Shenandoah Valley of Virginia, the land of grits, greasy beans, and gravy. I'll never forget the time I was a conductor on a train that ran so slow that it finally just came to a complete stop. Here's how I handle it. First class passengers, keep your seat. Second class passengers, get out and walk. Third class passengers, get out and push. One time, a grateful passenger handed me a fine cigar, saying, I've ridden on this train 100 times, and it is always late. Please accept this cigar as a small token of my appreciation for getting us into the station right on time. I'm sorry to break it to you like this, buddy, I told him, but this is yesterday's train. Ah, yes, shovel in a little more coal. I'll never forget when a passenger tipped me pretty good to wake him up in time to get out in Washington. When he finally woke up and discovered he'd passed his stop, he was mad as a boiled owl. I said, mister, you think you're mad? You should have seen the fella I put off at Washington. One time, an old man with long gray whiskers came through the cars selling popcorn, chewing gum, and candy. Hey there, old-timer. I thought boys were supposed to do your job. He looked up at me and said, I was a boy when this train started. Rolling on down the line. Conductor, conductor, this fella sitting next to me is a lunatic. He claims to be George Washington.
1: Don't worry, I'll take care of that.
0: Next station, Mount Vernon. One time a man handed me 1.5 tickets for himself and his big overgrown son, who had a full beard and was getting a little bald on top. I asked him, how old's your son?
1: Why, he's in the neighborhood of 12 years of age.
0: Mister, he may be in that neighborhood, but he ain't even on that street.
1: Say there, sir, would you like me to brush you off?
0: No, thanks. At the next station, I'll just get off. Coming into the station. All out for Charlotte, North Carolina. Don't forget your handbags, billfolds, bundles, and babies. I thank you.

0: Helping Benzi seniors navigate the aging process, Benzi Senior Resources is a full resource organization that connects seniors to the programs and services that address their specific needs. More information is available at 231-525-0600.
1: Well, since my baby left me, well, I found a new place to dwell. Well, it's down at the end of Lonely Street, that heartbreak hotel where I'll be just a lonely baby. Well, I'm so lonely.

0: From New York, this is Democracy Now!
1: The Supreme Court's decision to temporarily allow President Trump's executive order severely restricting mail-in voting to proceed could lead to chaos in the midterm elections. And if this executive order is ultimately upheld on the merits, it could lead to the disenfranchisement of potentially millions of voters come November.
0: With the midterm elections less than 10 weeks away, the Supreme Court has handed President Trump a temporary victory in his attack on mail-in voting. We'll speak to Ari Berman of Mother Jones. Plus, we'll be joined by former Labor Secretary Robert Reich on his recent online fight with Treasury Secretary Scott Bessent and how extreme economic inequality is reshaping the country.
2: There's so much conspicuous consumption at the top. Wealth has moved, has been siphoned off. And it's because the economy is rigged.
0: But first, we'll speak to Karen Attia. Last year, the Washington Post fired her over posts she made following the death of conservative activist Charlie Kirk. Now, a private arbitrator has ordered the Washington Post to rehire her. All that and more coming up. Welcome to Democracy Now!, democracynow.org, The War and Peace Report. I'm Nermeen Sheikh. Amy Goodman will be back later this week. Iran announced that it's resumed negotiations with Oman over managing the Strait of Hormuz. That's despite mounting economic pressure from President Trump. It comes as the U.S. says it has completed the clearing of mines from the Strait of Hormuz. An oil tanker was struck by an unidentified projectile off the coast of Oman on Tuesday. Meanwhile, the U.S. Secret Service said that it was tracking a recent video broadcast by Iranian state television to assassinate Trump's youngest son, Barron. The potential plot alleges that a $10 million bounty had been offered for his killing. In Gaza, Palestinians in Khan Yunus held a vigil at Nasser Hospital for journalists killed by an Israeli strike a year ago. On August 25, 2025, Israel struck Nasser Hospital, killing at least 20 people, including five journalists, who worked for Reuters, the Associated Press, Al Jazeera, and other news outlets. Reuters editor-in-chief Alessandra Galloni and the AP's executive editor, Julie Pace, issued a joint statement Tuesday saying, quote, "We again call on the government of Israel to explain the deaths of these journalists and take every step necessary to protect journalists covering the conflict. We'll continue to seek answers, demand accountability, and call for access to Gaza to provide support to our colleagues who've been covering the war for almost 3 years now." These were the five journalists killed by Israel a year ago. Reuters journalist Hussam al-Masri, who was killed while operating a live video feed at the hospital, Mariam Abu Dakha, who freelanced for the Associated Press and other outlets, Mohammed Salama, who worked for Al Jazeera, Muaz Abu Dakha, a freelance journalist who worked with several news organizations, and Ahmad Abu Aziz. This is the brother of Reuters journalist Hussam al-Masri.
3: They were not numbers, but they were lives moving among us. Each one of them had a dream, a hope, a home, children, and a wife. They were living their lives, but the occupation targeted them for no other reason than they were a voice for the truth, and they were the very symbol of this truth.
0: In occupied East Jerusalem, Israeli forces stormed the Qalandiya Training Center, a major UNRWA facility in the Kafr Aqab neighborhood on Tuesday. Troops forced all UNRWA staff out of the facility and ordered them not to come back. The Jerusalem governorate reported that five Palestinians were wounded by Israeli gunfire near the Qalandiya training site. This is UN spokesperson Stéphane Dujarric.
4: Today's actions are the fifth instance of unauthorized entry by Israeli authorities in the center since May this year and follow other unacceptable breaches of inviolability and of interference with UNRWA premises in the occupied East Jerusalem, including the seizure and demolition of the Sheikh Jarrah compound, as well as cutting off supply of water and electricity to multiple other UNRWA facilities.
0: Meanwhile, in the occupied West Bank, far-right Israeli lawmaker Tzvi Sukkot entered the Palestinian village of Madama on Tuesday, escorted by soldiers, and destroyed a limestone monument with a sledgehammer. Video verified by the New York Times shows at least two soldiers standing by without intervening. The U.S. has delisted Syria as a state sponsor of terrorism, eliminating what Damascus calls the last major obstacle to international investment. Syria had been on the list since 1979, after Washington accused Hafez al-Assad's government of backing militant groups. The designation stayed in place under his son Bashar al-Assad, who was ousted in December 2024 by rebels led by Ahmad al-Sharaa, who is now Syria's president. Cuba, Iran, and North Korea remain on the U.S. list of state sponsors of terrorism. U.S. media reported that CIA Director John Ratcliffe made an unannounced trip to Moscow after flight records showed an American military plane landing in the Russian capital. A U.S. diplomatic motorcade was also spotted. The CIA director's reported trip follows a breakdown in U.S. brokered talks on ending the Ukraine war, though Russia did free a former U.S. Marine this month after nearly 4 years in detention. Canada responded to President Trump's tariffs by doubling its tariffs on American steel and aluminum from 25% to 50% on Tuesday. Canada will also impose tariffs ranging from 15% to 50% on about 700 other products. The U.S. had imposed a 50% tariff on $20 billion worth of Canadian imports. This comes as President Trump said on social media he is, quote, giving serious consideration to renaming Lake Ontario Lake America. Here in New York City, an interfaith coalition on Tuesday denounced the upcoming visit of a prominent Hindu nationalist leader from India at Madison Square Garden this Saturday. Mohan Bhagwat is the head of the RSS, a far-right paramilitary organization closely linked to India's ruling BJP party. Prime Minister Narendra Modi is a member of the group, and Bhagwat's rally in New York marks the beginning of a global speaking tour for the 100th anniversary of the RSS. Earlier this year, the United States Commission on International Religious Freedom recommended the U.S. impose sanctions against the RSS for their responsibility for and tolerance of attacks on religious minorities, including Muslims and Christians. This is Brad Lander, the Democratic Party's nominee for New York City's 10th Congressional District.
5: This event harkens back to that 1939 Nazi rally that was hosted at Madison Square Garden with banners of swastikas and tens of thousands of people cheering ethnic and religious hatred and violence of a very similar sort to what Mohan Bhagwat and the RSS are proposing. And MSG said it wouldn't do that again, that it wouldn't host any more hate-filled, bigoted rallies. It should not host this one.
0: ICE detained nearly 50,000 people in July, a record monthly high since President Trump returned to office. ICE has increasingly relied on collaboration from state and local law enforcement to arrest more immigrants at traffic stops, a partnership that's become key to Trump's mass deportation campaign. In related news, New York's legislation prohibiting state and local law enforcement agencies from cooperating with ICE went into effect yesterday. Under the Local Cops, Local Crimes Act, the agreements must be terminated, setting up a potential legal battle with New York counties that have not yet committed to complying with the statute. This is New York Governor Kathy Hochul.
6: ICE's dangerous and aggressive tactics to pursue civil immigration. Again, I'm very clear here. For civil immigration enforcement. This only continues to evoke fear on our streets. And our local cops will not be part of it. Because we hold our police to a higher standard. They hold themselves to a higher standard.
0: Six immigrants who were deported from the U.S. to Liberia last week reportedly resisted getting off the plane and were instead flown to Equatorial Guinea. The Trump administration has secretly expanded these so-called third country agreements, deporting thousands of immigrants to dozens of countries they have no ties to. The immigrants who refused to get off the plane in Liberia were four men from Cuba, one from Brazil, as well as a woman from Cameroon, according to NBC News. The group was told they'd be returning to the U.S., but instead were taken to Malabo City in Equatorial Guinea. In Texas, a federal judge on Tuesday ordered the release of a second key witness in the fatal shooting of Lorenzo Salgado Araujo, the 52-year-old Mexican father who was killed by an ICE agent in Houston on July 7th. Daniel Tirado Pantoja was one of three passengers in Araujo's van the morning of the shooting, along with Araujo's younger brother, Victor Salgado, who is still in ICE detention nearly 2 months later. Pantoja must be released within 48 hours. This comes as the ICE agents involved in Araujo's killing have still not been identified. To see our coverage of this case, go to our website. Colombia's new right-wing president, Abelardo de la Espria, has vowed to deport thousands of immigrants, mainly Venezuelans, from the country. According to the UN, around 2.8 million Venezuelans are currently living in Colombia. This is de la Espria speaking Tuesday.
7: The order to migration is clear start operations in coordination with the police in Barranquilla to find illegal immigrants. First, those committing crimes. Second, those with their situation not regularized, who in the end will have to be deported.
0: A federal judge has temporarily blocked the state of Ohio from requiring residents to present proof of citizenship documentation when registering to vote at motor vehicle offices. The decision is the latest legal setback against efforts by Trump allies to tighten voting restrictions in key states ahead of the midterms in November. This comes as a federal judge in Massachusetts found the Trump administration violated a court injunction by finalizing new regulations with the U.S. Postal Service that would overhaul voting by mail nationwide if they're enforced. Tuesday's ruling prevents the measures from taking effect for now and comes in response to a motion by the League of Women Voters of Massachusetts. This follows a separate ruling by the Supreme Court on Monday, allowing President Trump to implement his executive order restricting mail-in ballots. House Democratic leader Hakeem Jeffries of New York lashed out at critics of his meeting with Trump envoy and son-in-law Jared Kushner, writing on X, quote, "No one from the Trump cartel is getting a pass." The New York Times reports the meeting was arranged by a mutual friend of Jeffries and Kushner and aimed at finding areas of, quote, common ground if Democrats regain control of one or both chambers of Congress in November's midterm elections. News of the meeting prompted fresh calls for Hakeem Jeffries to step down from his leadership role as the top House Democrat. Tommy Vitor, a former aide to President Barack Obama, wrote, quote, "Jared Kushner has no actual government job. He just uses his family connections to get money from Gulf autocrats and fund corrupt deals. The only way Representative Jeffries should work with him is with demands for documents and subpoenas," end quote. In North Carolina, Darlene Graham, the sister of the late Republican Lindsey Graham, won the state's Republican Senate primary runoff Tuesday. President Trump had thrown his support behind her candidacy. Graham won the 52% of the vote. Her challenger, Congressmember Ralph Norman, secured 48%. Darlene Graham has never held public office. A federal judge on Tuesday rejected Ghislaine Maxwell's bid to overturn her sex trafficking conviction and 20-year prison sentence, calling her claims, quote, demonstrably meritless. Maxwell was the former girlfriend and accomplice to the late convicted sex offender Jeffrey Epstein. The judge said that Maxwell, acting as the woman in charge of Epstein's various residences, enforced an atmosphere in which employees knew not to speak. He said the tactics she and Epstein relied on were the same ones child predators typically use, and that Maxwell took part in the abuse herself. In Pennsylvania, two unvaccinated people have died from measles. They're the first measles deaths in the U.S. this year. More measles cases have been reported in 2026 than in any year since the virus was declared eliminated in 2000. This is Pennsylvania's Governor Josh Shapiro.
8: So far this year, there have been 393 confirmed cases of measles in Pennsylvania. That is the highest number of measles cases since 1992. Nearly 20% of those cases have resulted in someone being hospitalized.
0: CNN is reporting that members of a specialized team that responds to natural disasters and other emergencies in national parks have been sent to Washington, D.C. to work on President Trump's pet project, ranging from the Lincoln Memorial Reflecting Pool to fountain renovations and removing debris at the East Potomac Golf Course. The officials are also compiling highly detailed status reports for Interior Secretary Doug Burgum. A longtime Park Service employee who spoke anonymously to CNN said, quote, political folks have wanted to know even the tiniest details, and it's always about schedule. Will it be on time? The focus on Trump's beautification projects comes as the western U.S. confronts the most wildfires in a decade and a water crisis that has gripped several states. And legendary singer, songwriter, and country superstar Dolly Parton died Tuesday in Nashville, Tennessee, surrounded by loved ones. She was 80 and had reportedly been battling cancer. News of Dolly Parton's death sparked tributes around the world, honoring a musical legacy that spanned decades. Dolly Parton won multiple Grammys and numerous other awards. Dolly Parton also starred in the 1980 film 9 to 5 with Lily Tomlin and Jane Fonda. During a reunion with her co-stars in 2006, Dolly Parton did an impromptu version of her hit song from the film. Dolly Parton is also remembered as a champion of the working class, an advocate for children's literacy, education, LGBTQ plus and women's rights, healthcare, and for her commitment to philanthropy. Dolly Parton created the Imagination Library, inspired by her father's inability to read and write. The library has gifted more than 300 million books to children over the last three decades. She grew up in extreme poverty in the Great Smoky Mountains of rural Tennessee, and became one of the most influential artists in American history. This is Dolly Parton in her own words speaking when she was inducted into the Songwriters Hall of Fame in 2001.
9: I do know that I'm so honored and so proud to be here, and I've been writing songs all of my life, and this beats the heck out of standing up on the hill above the barn singing to the cows and the chickens and the pigs, practicing all the new songs.
0: And a correction, Darlene Graham won the Republican Senate primary in South Carolina, not North Carolina. And those are some of the headlines. Coming up, we'll speak to Karen Atiyah. Last year, the Washington Post fired her over posts she made following the death of conservative activist Charlie Kirk. Now, a private arbitrator has ordered the Washington Post to rehire her. Back in a minute.

0: No time for love like now. Michael Stipe and Aaron Dessner performing on Democracy Now!'s 30th anniversary event at the Riverside Church earlier this year. This is Democracy Now!, democracynow.org, the War and Peace Report. I'm Nermeen Sheikh. A private arbitrator has ordered the Washington Post to rehire opinion columnist Karen Atiyah with back pay. Atiyah was fired last fall over comments she made following the fatal shooting of conservative activist Charlie Kirk. Atiyah is an award-winning journalist who served as the founding editor of the Post Global Opinion section. In 2019, she was named Journalist of the Year by the National Association of Black Journalists. She was recognized for her writings about Saudi dissident journalist Jamal Khashoggi, who was assassinated by a team of Saudi agents inside the Saudi consulate in Istanbul, Turkey, in 2018. Atiyah had recruited Khashoggi to be a columnist for the Post. But Atiyah's career at the Washington Post came to an abrupt end last year. Shortly after Charlie Kirk was fatally shot, Atiyah wrote online, quote, "For everyone saying political violence has no place in this country, remember two Democratic legislators were shot in Minnesota just this year, and America shrugged and moved on." In a follow-up post, she wrote, quote, "Part of what keeps America so violent is the insistence that people perform care, empty goodness, and absolution for white men who espouse hatred and violence," she wrote. During her arbitration hearing, Atiyah said, quote, "My commentary in general was about how America responds to acts of political violence, and quite often that response is different depending on the identity of the perpetrators of that violence." Karen Atiyah joins us now from Washington, D.C. Karen, welcome back to Democracy Now! If you could respond to the Washington Post decision to rehire you following this lengthy arbitration process.
1: Yes, it's good to be back. Thank you for having me on. What can I say? I feel extremely vindicated. I feel quite tired, quite joyful. I'm sitting here and I'm writing red in honor of the Washington Post Guild. I'm a proud union member, and my ability to even challenge my firing, to file a grievance, and then to go to arbitration was all thanks to the fact that the Washington Post Guild and the Washington Baltimore News Guild had in their contract for binding arbitration. So as much as this is a victory for me, this is a victory for guilds, for unions. And as well as, you know, I'm feeling very much like this is beyond just a job, beyond just me, beyond just the Washington Post. This is a victory for journalism, for anyone who wants to stand up for just speaking the truth. For I was just doing my job. So I really do see this as a symbol that it's worth it to stand up and fight for freedom of expression, for journalistic freedom. And when you fight, sometimes you win, and sometimes you win big, like in my case.
0: So, Karen, could you tell us, have people from the Post been in touch with you since this was announced, and in particular, the Post's former opinions editor, Adam O'Neill?
1: I have heard nothing from Adam O'Neill. The only time I've heard from him was once last year in a meeting, and then secondly during the arbitration where he testified against me. My lawyers and reps at the moment are going back and forth with the Post, as I understand. But for me, I have still not heard anything yet from the Washington Post.
0: And explain, Karen, why exactly what the justification was that was given for the Washington Post decision to sack you from your post. They cited, among other things, security threats, but not security threats against you.
1: Right. So two things. I mean, the Washington Post argued that my posts disparaged white men and were in violation of their social media policy. Of course, anyone reading with any reasonable amount of reading and grammar comprehension could see that I was talking about white men who choose to engage in hatred and violence. So there was that. And then the Post tried to make the argument that because the Charlie Kirk killing was such an overly emotional time that they had no choice but to distance themselves from me. And I think this is actually a really, really important point of the arbitrator's decision. She reminded the Post of their own policies to protect their journalists, especially in times of heightened social media abuse and attacks. I can say from my experience, frankly, the posts that I made did not engender that much backlash. I was not aware of any threats. And instead of the Washington Post calling me, telling me about the post, they didn't even tell me to take them down. Instead, they threw me to the wolves and basically blamed me for any supposed threat. The Washington Post basically manufactured a crisis of their own making in terms of posts and used that as a reason to get rid of me.
0: And could you place this, Karen, in the context of broader attacks on the media under the Trump administration and also about what's going on internally and has been going on at the Washington Post?
1: So my firing at the time, of course, people familiar with the Washington Post trajectory, particularly over the last couple of years, this came after Jeff Bezos said that the opinion section was only going to cover personal liberties and free markets and nothing else. So there was already a chilling effect and a sense of censorship. There were buyouts that were offered to the entire opinion section, of which I refused. I decided I wanted to stay. And part of the reason why I wanted to stay was because I was the last full-time staff Black opinion columnist in the section. And for a city that has historically been majority Black, I guess I just felt a sense that I needed to stay and do as much of the work as I could. And in terms of the broader picture, there's been an attack on the media. We've seen how, specifically in the Charlie Kirk case, how J.D. Vance, members of the right wing, were explicitly telling people to go after any critics of Charlie Kirk and explicitly telling them to go after their jobs. Of course, we saw what happened to Jimmy Kimmel. All of this is coming in an environment where more and more media are facing pressure to kowtow to Trump, to kowtow to MAGA. And so for me, again, I think this is why my reinstatement and this win means so much for so many people, because they see this as a proxy for standing up to this wave of censorship and oppression and targeting, particularly of Black voices, and removing Black voices deemed as DEI from the public sphere.
0: And could you talk about, in your recent Substack piece, you mentioned Mark Thiessen, the Post columnist who encouraged Charlie Kirk critics to be doxxed and said on social media, using an expletive, F the media and liberal Democrats. But he still has his job at the Post.
1: Right. Well, it all goes back to how, ironically, the Post's treatment of me versus my white male colleagues just goes to the point of how men who encourage harm, or at least support it or appear to platform it, are coddled, are given a pat on the back and allowed to keep going. Whereas myself, a woman journalist, a Black woman journalist, I get the harshest of punishments, and not just the harshest of punishments, but I myself am labeled a threat. So for the Post saying that my post went against journalistic integrity, perhaps they were more afraid that I actually clocked the behavior of America and the Washington Post when it comes to white men who choose to engage in violence. I was just calling a thing a thing. And the Washington Post, once again, in their treatment of me versus my white male colleagues, proved me right.
0: And before we conclude, Karen, so what is your plan now? Do you plan to return to the Post? And many people are curious, what will happen with your Substack?
1: So the way I feel, I mean, right now I'm just savoring this victory as much as I can. I am very much ready and willing to go back to writing. My beat was writing about race, gender, human rights, and global issues. So I fully expect and frankly demand that I be able to publish freely, that I be able to write freely. So that is what is on the table. They have their marching orders. I'm still waiting to hear from the Post. And as far as my Substack right now, I'm going to keep writing until I find out more about what's going to happen with the Washington Post. But as of now, all my options are still on the table. So for now, I'm, like I said, I'm savoring the victory, and I'm hoping to at least pop champagne in the near future.
0: Okay, congratulations again, Karen. Karen Atiyah is former global opinion editor for The Washington Post. We'll link to your latest Substack piece, "The Washington Post Fired Me, I Fought and Won My Job Back." Coming up, with the midterm elections less than 10 weeks away, the Supreme Court has handed President Trump a temporary victory in his attack on mail-in voting. We'll speak to Ari Berman of Mother Jones. Back in a minute.

0: Inside My Head by Suva II. This is Democracy Now!, democracynow.org, the War and Peace Report. I'm Nermeen Sheikh. With the midterm elections less than 10 weeks away, the Supreme Court has lifted a lower court injunction on President Trump's executive order seeking to limit mail-in voting ahead of the midterms. Trump's order directed the Department of Homeland Security to create state-by-state lists of eligible voters who are citizens. The U.S. Postal Service would then use the list provided by states to assess if voters should be allowed to vote by mail. On Monday, justices ruled 6-3 that California and 22 other states lacked standing to sue over the issue. The ruling, however, did not address whether Trump had authority to impose the rules. The court's three liberal justices dissented. Justice Ketanji Brown Jackson warned that the majority opinion needlessly injects chaos and uncertainty into the upcoming midterm elections. In related news, on Tuesday, a federal judge in Massachusetts found the Trump administration violated a court injunction by finalizing new regulations with the U.S. Postal Service that would overhaul voting by mail nationwide if they're enforced. While Trump has repeatedly attacked mail-in voting, he continues to vote by mail himself. Voting records in Florida show the president voted by mail in the recent Republican primary. He requested a ballot in late July. The ballot was returned on August 13th. Well, we're joined now by Ari Berman, national voting rights correspondent for Mother Jones. His new piece is titled, SCOTUS Hands Trump a Temporary Win in His Crusade to Restrict Mail Voting. Berman is author of the book Minority Rule, The Right-Wing Attack on the Will of the People and the Fight to Resist It. Welcome back to the program, Ari. If you could just respond to the latest news.
1: Hi, Nermeen. Thank you for having me back on the show. So what the Supreme Court did is it temporarily allowed Trump's executive order severely restricting mail voting to go into effect. It said it was too early for states to challenge this. And this leads to a lot of uncertainty going into the midterms because the Trump executive order would radically restrict vote by mail. It would instruct the Department of Homeland Security to create lists of voters it deems citizens. These lists are likely to be highly inaccurate based on the fact that the Department of Homeland Security has already made these egregious claims of voter fraud that have turned out not to be true. And then it says that the Postal Service can only deliver mail ballots based on these DHS lists. And moreover, it will only deliver mail ballots in states that hand over their voter rolls, which includes sensitive personal information, to the federal government. This is essentially a form of extortion. The Department of Justice is 0-23 in federal court trying to force states to hand over their voter rolls. But the Postal Service is saying that we're not going to deliver your mail ballot unless you hand over this information to the Trump administration. So it basically radically changes how mail voting would work in the U.S. It radically changes the job of the Postal Service from delivering the mail to essentially determining who gets a mail ballot. And if it ultimately goes into effect, it could disenfranchise millions of voters in November.
0: And could you explain, Ari, what is Trump's kind of personal animus against mail-in voting? He apparently thinks that he lost the 2020 election to Biden because of mail-in votes.
1: Yes, he blames mail-in voting for his defeat in 2020, even though he clearly lost for other reasons, namely his handling of the pandemic. Although Trump himself has voted by mail repeatedly. He voted by mail in Florida's primary in August. He voted by mail earlier in a state legislative election. So it seems like Trump's attitude towards mail voting is mail voting for me, but not for thee. And the fact is, 1 in 3 Americans voted by mail in the 2024 election. It is an increasingly popular way of voting for a number of different reasons. There are states that conduct their elections entirely by mail. And this would radically change how mail voting works. Instead of mail ballots being sent to all voters in states that have those kind of laws or being accessible to all voters, it would radically restrict mail voting. And the Trump administration would basically decide who does and does not get a mail ballot. And that appears to be plainly unconstitutional because because states with oversight from Congress run their elections. The executive branch has basically no say in how mail voting works. So this is a massive power grab by the Trump administration to try to restrict mail voting. And it's been blessed, at least temporarily, by the Republican majority on the Supreme Court.
0: So what exactly does it mean? Because right now, the Supreme Court ruling does not have any bearing on voters who will vote in the midterm elections. Is that correct?
1: Yeah, there's a separate injunction that blocks the Postal Service from carrying out Trump's executive order. Now, the question is, what's going to happen with that? Is the Supreme Court going to block that lower court ruling? My expectation is that in the wake of the Supreme Court's decision, states and individuals are going to seek a new injunction blocking the Postal Service from carrying out this executive order, essentially arguing that the executive order itself is unconstitutional and the Postal Service has no legal status to carry it out, because the job of the Postal Service is to deliver the mail, not determine who gets a mail ballot. So this fight is far from over, but the fact that we're even having this conversation less than 70 days out of the midterms, and we're actually wondering, are people going to vote by mail in November? That is extremely disturbing, because election officials and voters need certainty about whether they will be able to vote by mail and whether their mail ballots will be counted. And right now, there's a lot of uncertainty about that.
0: And Ari, just to give, audiences some sense of what's at stake, mail ballots are increasingly popular with voters of both parties. And according to federal data, about 30% of all ballots were cast via mail during the 2024 presidential election. And the process is almost entirely secure. A 2025 Brookings Institution study found only about 4 cases of fraud out of every 10 million mail ballots cast. So if you could just, talk about that, what is at stake in this, and what does Trump think he'll achieve if this executive order is put in place? Who will be excluded?
1: Well, you're right, Nermeen. There's been no evidence shown that mail ballots leads to widespread voter fraud. Every study has found the opposite, that mail voting is safe and secure. So everything that Trump has said about mail voting has been a lie. And the fact that Trump himself continues to vote by mail shows that he actually doesn't believe what he's saying about mail voting. He clearly wants to do this to hurt the Democratic Party. He believes that Democrats vote by mail in larger numbers than Republicans. That's certainly been true in more recent elections, but a lot of Republicans also vote by mail. And there's a number of competitive states this November in Florida, in Arizona, in Alaska, for example, where a lot of people vote by mail and a lot of Republicans vote by mail. So if Trump's executive order goes through, a lot of people, a significant number of Americans, will not be able to vote by mail or will have significant trouble casting a mail ballot. That may harm Democrats more than Republicans, but a lot of Republicans are going to be harmed too. And there could be a lot of collateral damage about this. And the fact is, you're taking a method of voting that basically 1 in 3 Americans use, and you're basically saying it's going to be radically changed in the run-up to the election, when mail ballots are going out to voters, to overseas voters, to military voters, in a matter of weeks in certain states.
0: Could you explain also, Ari, some of the limits on what is permissible prior to the midterms, if you could explain what's called the Purcell principle, and the fact that under the Constitution, states and Congress determine voting procedures, not the White House or federal agencies?
1: Yeah, the Constitution is very clear that states with oversight from Congress run their elections, that the president has basically no authority to interfere in state elections. So what the president is trying to do is he's trying to usurp power to take over voting that he doesn't actually have. And when it comes to the Supreme Court, they have been very hypocritical in judging election rules. They have said that it's too close to the election to challenge, for example, discriminatory voting maps, redistricting plans in places like Texas and Alabama, and allowed those to go into effect. But then they just said in this case regarding mail ballots, it was too soon for states to challenge Trump's executive order, even though the midterms were just 70 days away. So in the words of Justice Jackson, they seem to be injecting chaos into the system instead of quashing it. And the question is, when is it too late? Because if it's too early now for states to challenge Trump's executive order, are they supposed to challenge it a month before the election when people have already begun voting by mail in large numbers? So the Supreme Court had a very clear opportunity to make sure the midterms would run smoothly and that people would know that their votes would be counted. And they did just the opposite. They emboldened, at least temporarily, a massive power grab by Trump that could disenfranchise tens of millions of people if it ultimately goes into effect.
0: Well, earlier this month, the Center for American Progress issued a report on how the Trump administration is interfering in the 2026 midterm elections. The authors of the report write, quote, "Perhaps no threat to the upcoming election would be more alarming than the possibility that Trump will declare a national emergency to postpone, cancel, or seize control of the midterm." In February, the Washington Post reported pro-Trump activists have distributed a 17-page draft executive order to declare a national emergency. Ari Berman, your response.
1: Well, Trump has talked about this. He said stranger things have happened in a recent interview. This would be a dramatic escalation of the Trump administration's attempts to interfere in the midterms. What the administration would do was essentially lie that there was foreign interference in elections. That was basically the purpose of his primetime speech last month. And then they would say there's some kind of invented, manufactured national emergency that would give us the power to ban mail ballots or to seize voting machines. I think that would clearly be unconstitutional, but it would scare a lot of people. And it would lead to chaos in the midterms. It could lead to ultimately a constitutional crisis. And I think people are concerned whether the Supreme Court, given what they've done already, would actually block it. Because the Supreme Court seems to be sending a signal that no matter how unconstitutional Trump's actions are, we are not going to block him from interfering in the midterms. And that has led to a lot of concerns about how the midterms will go and what steps the administration will take to concretely interfere in the midterms. And I think that risk has increased based on what the Supreme Court did on Monday.
0: And Ari Berman, as you've mentioned, the executive order, Trump's executive order, directed the Department of Homeland Security to create state-by-state lists of eligible voters who are citizens. I mean, if you could elaborate on the implications of that and also explain, has the DHS played a role in elections before in recent American history?
1: No. I mean, that's a really good point, Nermeen. I mean, the DHS should have no role in playing elections. The only role the Department of Homeland Security should play when it comes to elections is stopping some kind of cybersecurity threat to elections. And what they've done is they've systematically weakened defenses against cybersecurity. So they are trying to take power when it comes to elections that the agency should not have. They are trying to inject law enforcement into the election in a way that they should not be doing. And they're essentially trying to override state voter rolls. People vote based on their registration in a state. The Department of Homeland Security is trying to create these new lists of voters in each state that it claims are citizens. The problem is that that's not the job of DHS. They don't have this information. It's not their constitutional role. They've also made these ludicrous claims of voter fraud. For example, they claim that 15,000 people, non-citizens, were registered to vote in Nevada. When a closer look was taken at that data, it turned out 185 non-citizens were registered. So they had dramatically overstated the number of non-citizen voting. And that's the fear here, is that if voting proceeds based on these DHS lists, it's going to be inaccurate, it's going to be unconstitutional, and a lot of legitimate American voters are going to be wrongly labeled as non-citizens and unable to vote, either based on shoddy data or an intentional attempt by the Trump administration to prevent people from voting.
0: And Ari, could you explain, I mean, kind of state by state, in what areas, where are the places from which the most people use mail-in voting? Like what parts of the country, what states, and what areas within states?
1: Well, certainly the West Coast of the country conducts their elections almost entirely by mail. Places like California, Oregon, Washington, there's large use of mail voting in Utah, but it's also used in a lot of swing states, Arizona, Florida, Michigan. These are all places in which a lot of people vote by mail. And ironically, mail voting was something that was used by Republicans more than Democrats until 2020. It was only in 2020, when Democratic voters took the threat of COVID more seriously than Republican voters, that Democrats began using mail voting in larger numbers. That's when Trump began to turn on mail voting. That's when he began to weaponize the Postal Service. And he's repeating that strategy today.

0: The War and Peace Report. I'm Nermeen Sheikh. Earlier this week, Treasury Secretary Scott Bessent declared a new economic war against Iran in what the White House described as economic D-Day. While Bessent's focus this week has been on Iran and the bond market, earlier this month, he publicly attacked our next guest, former Labor Secretary Robert Reich. The spat was over the rising price of Big Macs at McDonald's and the state of the economy. It all began when Robert Reich posted this video online.
1: The Big Mac has a big problem.
2: Bravo, bravo.
1: According to the CEO of McDonald's, fast food chain saw a double-digit dip in visits from lower and middle-income customers in the first quarter of 2025. The reason? Customers can't afford it. While the stock market is riding high and the Trump administration is slashing taxes for corporations and the rich, nothing is trickling down to everyday Americans.
3: What we see is it's really kind of a two-tier economy. If you're upper income, earning over $100,000, things are good. What we see with middle and lower income consumers is actually a different story.
0: That last voice was the CEO of McDonald's, Chris Kempinski. Well, Treasury Secretary Scott Bessent took issue with Robert Reich's video and posted a message online that read in part, quote, "McDonald's problem is called Burger King, Professor." Bessent went on to suggest the University of California, Berkeley should fire Reich. Bessent's comment came shortly after he appeared on CNBC and said the economy is shifting.
4: So we are starting to see, I got sick of hearing about this K-shaped economy. I can say here definitively, the K-shaped economy is over.
0: Robert Reich joins us now. He's Professor Emeritus of Public Policy at Berkeley University. He served as Labor Secretary in the Clinton administration from 1993 to 1997. His latest book is just out in paperback titled Coming Up Short, A Memoir of My America. His recent article for The Guardian is headlined, "We're Finally Witnessing the Decline of Corporate Democrats." Professor Reich, welcome back to Democracy Now! There are a number of things we want to talk about with you, but let's discuss first this altercation with Treasury Secretary Scott Bessent.
1: Well, he has the, it's not really an altercation. I'm a retired professor. I was Secretary of Labor 30 years ago. He is the Secretary of the Treasury. He has the power. If he's not willing to acknowledge that we have a K-shaped economy, which is a simple way of saying the rich are getting richer, the poor are getting poorer, wealth is going to the top, almost no wealth is going downward. If he doesn't say that and see that and understand that, well, frankly, that worries me.
0: And Robert Reich, were you initially taken aback by Bessent responding to your video?
1: Well, I was taken aback by his nastiness. You know, there's something in this administration. It's almost a kind of testosterone poisoning in which everybody has to be really nasty, put down everybody else. I think they may be emulating the president, you know, their boss. They maybe want to just look and act tough. So for Bessent to say Berkeley ought to fire me because I said we still have a K-shaped economy is silly. It's just the kind of adolescent boy, locker room stuff that a Secretary of the Treasury, presumably you would expect a little bit more intelligence, a little bit more dignity, a little bit more reality.
0: And Professor Reich, I mean, let's talk about this K-shaped economy, the inequality that you've pointed to in your recent Substack piece. You write, for example, and only one figure that I'm quoting is, quote, "The richest 1% holds more than half of the value of stocks listed in American stock exchanges. The richest 10% own 92%. So if you could talk about the significance of this, the value of stocks as opposed to the more common measurements of wealth or income distribution, and how these plain numbers can be disputed.
1: Well, I think this is very, very important because a lot of the administration, particularly the president, thinks the stock market is the major indicator of the success of the economy, and it's not. I mean, for years, we've known that there is a big gap between Wall Street and Main Street. And that gap is getting larger and larger and larger. Because you've got the richest 1% of Americans

0: owning almost half all of the shares of stock available in the United States, and you've got the richest 10% owning 92% of all the shares of stock. So if the stock market goes up, well, that's nice, I guess, for the people who own shares of stock, but it doesn't do anything for most Americans. And even if you throw in the 401ks and their their pensions and everything else that may be connected to the stock market, it's only a very tiny portion of the stock market for most Americans. Most Americans rely on their wages. They don't rely on capital gains. Most Americans are finding that their wages are stagnant. In fact, the most recent data we have show that inflation, that is, price increases, are rising faster than wages, which means that most Americans are getting poorer. When prices are going up faster than your paychecks, obviously, by just mathematically, you're getting poorer. And this is something that this administration, Scott Bessent and others, just don't either want to admit or don't want to see. This is really a huge deal, because I think the way you look at the economy indicates a lot about what you find in an economy. And if you're only looking at the stock market, and if you're only looking at the indicators that have nothing to do with average working people, you're going to miss out on the big question, which is, how are average working people doing? And the answer to that big question is, they're doing lousy.
1: And so could you elaborate on what the cost of living crisis, you've written about this extensively, of course, the cost of living crisis here in the U.S., and you've pointed out some of the causes, more proximate, the Trump's tariffs, as well as the ongoing war in Iran.
0: Well, the tariffs are obviously pushing up the costs of huge numbers of things. I mean, if we want a lot of new housing in the United States, for example, if you put a tariff on Canadian wood and Canadian wood products and lumber, you can see that the cost of housing is going to be up even higher. If you are running gigantic $40 trillion deficits and you are, having a war at the same time in the Middle East that is taking billions of dollars a day, you can see that it's going to affect even mortgage rates that people have to pay. And it's going to affect auto loans. There's a negative trickle-down effect from a lot of these policies that are affecting average working people. And this is what's the heart of this election. I mean, why are Democrats winning, who are progressive Democrats, who call themselves socialists? Why are they winning? Because they are focusing in on these very practical questions of affordability and how, at the kitchen table, how people simply are getting by. And Democrats, I'm happy to say, Democrats are doing that and are not paying attention to the corporate Democrats that Democrats used to pay attention to.
1: So that is your piece in The Guardian. We're finally witnessing the decline of corporate Democrats. So you say in the piece also that you witnessed the rise of the corporate Democrats starting in the 1980s. And then you also have some advice to progressive Democrats in the upcoming midterms. Let's talk about that.
0: Well, what I saw in the early 80s was the Democratic Party deciding that they would drink from the same trough in terms of funding their elections as the Republicans, because the Democrats thought, Tony Coelho is the congressman who was head of the Democratic Congressional Campaign Committee at the time. He thought that since Democrats had been in charge of the House of Representatives since 1955, he would be in charge forever. Democrats would be in charge forever, and therefore, why not make this pact with the Republicans and basically drink the corporate funds, drink from the same trough of corporate funding? Well, it was a pact, unfortunately, an unholy alliance, because it meant that in the 80s and the 90s and the first decades of this century, the Democratic Party was much more dependent on corporate money than ever before. And in nature and in politics, the same rule holds. You don't bite bite the hands that feed you. And if you're dependent on corporate money, you are not going to be as bold in saying we need Medicare for all, we need single payer, we need child care support, we need to take on these corporations in terms of no more monopolies. We've got to have really rough and tough antitrust enforcement. These are the ways you bring costs down for average working people. Corporate Democrats didn't want to do it. I think the Democrats now, because they are basically saying no to the corporate Democrats. More and more progressive Democrats are gaining ground. That's why we are seeing the changes we are seeing. And one final point, by far the largest and most powerful force in politics today is anger at elites that are disregarding what average people need and want. And that takes the form of progressivism and populism. It takes the form in the Democratic Party of this great tide of mostly young progressives who are really, really where the energy is in the Democratic Party.
1: And finally, we just have 30 seconds, Professor Reich. You've pointed out that the U.S. now owes $40 trillion in debt. You write, everyone has an opinion about why, but there's one question you almost never hear asked. Who is actually getting paid? Who is getting paid?
0: Well, it's going to the very wealthy. I mean, you know, the irony here is that 40 years ago, 50 years ago, the very wealthy in this country supported the federal government through their tax payments. Even under General Dwight Eisenhower, President Eisenhower, the marginal top marginal income tax that were paid by the richest Americans was 91%. Well, after the Reagan tax cuts and the Bush tax cuts and the Trump tax cuts, what you find is that, no, the wealthy are not supporting the federal government with their taxes any longer. They're supporting the federal government by lending the government money. And we, the rest of the country, are paying interest rates to
1: I'm
0: the wealthy.
1: Sorry, Professor Reich, we're going to have to leave it there. Professor Emeritus of Public Policy at the University of California, Berkeley, served as Labor Secretary in the Clinton administration. I'm Nermeen Sheikh. This is Democracy Now!
2: Good morning. You are listening to WUWU. LPFM, Frankfurt, Alberta, and I am Jessica Gardner. I'm so excited to be here with you today. We're going to go ahead and launch the show today with the same song we listen to every other week. It is the Corky Seagulls' Unfinished Jump, Opus 13.

Good morning and welcome back. Once again, my name is Jessica Gardner, and I'm so, so glad that you are here with me today at Woo Woo 100.1 LPFM here in Frankfort, Alberta. That was Corky Siegel, and we've got some great stuff happening today. I just want to say that as we get started today, I'm going to be flying a little bit by the seat of my pants, which I don't usually do. So have some patience, and I appreciate that. And really, I think have some patience was a note to myself, to have a little patience with myself as I fly by the seat of my pants today. Every other Wednesday, I'm here talking with you and talking with some amazing nonprofit leaders, and I'm so happy to be here, and I'm so happy that you're here. So during this show, on What's Up With You, we talk about what's happening here in our local nonprofit community and hear the powerful stories of many organizations that make Benzie County thrive. I'm so grateful that you're here listening to these conversations, and we really have a wonderful show today. At 9:30, I'll be talking with Ashley Lindstrom, the founder of Whistle Stop Learning Center over in Thompsonville. She's got just an amazing story, and I think you're really going to enjoy hearing from her. At 10:15, Rosemary Nalty, who is the, I want to say brand new, but she's been in her position now for 8 months, so she's not that new anymore. She's the new executive director of the Benzie County Community Chest, and she's got some really exciting stuff going on as well. And I've never met her, and actually I've never met Ashley either. So this is a really fun opportunity for me today as well. And I can't wait to talk to both of these really powerful women. Before we jump into those conversations, let's talk about the weather for a moment. I don't know about you, but I was surprised this morning when it started raining at about 7 o'clock. I was still in bed, and all of a sudden I hear this thunder, and I was really not expecting it. I was kind of expecting maybe a couple rain showers, but was not expecting thunder. So today's forecast, according to the Weather Channel, is cloudy early, which I would say it definitely is as I look out the windows here at Woo Woo, with peaks of sunshine expected late. A stray shower or thunderstorm is possible. We're going to have highs about 75 degrees with winds out of the southwest at 10 to 15 miles an hour. So maybe that'll bring some of the warm water back. I know that the water flipped and the temperature flipped, and it's the water's been pretty cold this week. So hopefully these southwest winds will bring some warm water back so that our visitors can enjoy Lake Michigan. As I look at the hourly forecast, it looks like we're gonna, you know, get to a high of like low to mid 70s. It looks like the rain is pretty much gone for the day. We don't get to rain chances of over 20% until tonight. So it looks like it's going to be a really beautiful day today. Tomorrow is going to be high of 71, mostly sunny. Friday, 72, mostly sunny. Saturday, 76, mostly sunny. And then Sunday looks like our next chance of rain. My app is telling me 77 with a 60% chance of rain on Sunday. Looks like Monday we might have some thunderstorms, but it's still going to be in the 70s. So as summer is winding down, we're starting to feel some of this cooler weather. Everybody on my Facebook feed is talking about how mornings are feeling like fall. And I would tend to agree. So that's what's going on in weather. Here at the Alberta Labor Heritage Center, you might not know this, but we are actually closed this week. We have a brand new exhibit that opens on Sunday. It's E.F. Higgins III, Duda Post, Fishing Lures and More. The opening reception is, I'm sorry,
I completely misread this. The opening reception is Saturday, August 29th from 6 to 9 p.m. I'm assuming that that means that the actual exhibit opens the next day or at least early next week. The exhibit features a wide-ranging selection of Higgins' work, including his internationally recognized Duda Post artist stamps, colorful fishing lure paintings, striking firecracker label paintings, and original portraits. Together, the works offer visitors a glimpse into more than five decades of artistic exploration, fueled by curiosity, humor, and a fascination with the visual language of ordinary life. That sounds really fascinating to me. I will say that when I walked into the studio this morning, I saw that the things are getting set up for that. I did not have a chance to peek my head into the rest of the center, but I did see that they're working on that setup. I think it's going to be a pretty cool exhibit. In other news and other events that are happening, let's see, the Benzie Area Radio Control Club's 29th annual air show will be held on August 29th, which is Saturday, from 10 a.m. to 4 p.m. at the Thompsonville Airport on Lindy Road. Admission is free. Parking is available on the airport grounds. Pilots from all over Michigan travel to Thompsonville to enjoy a venue of wide open fields with a 2,900 foot asphalt runway. They fly a variety of aircraft of all sizes, including fuel and electric powered fixed wing airplanes, helicopters, warbirds, acrobatic flyers, and military and civilian aircraft powered with real jet engines. Attendees are encouraged to bring lawn chairs to enjoy the day of flying demonstrations and pyrotechnic displays. Food and refreshments will be available for purchase. That sounds really interesting. And like a really fun day on the 29th, which again is Saturday. Last time I was on the air, we talked about the SBA disaster relief loans. From those storms in August, the SBA disaster relief loan deadline is August 31st, but there is a 60-day extension window. If your home or business had flood or wind damage in April in a declared county, which I guess we were, the U.S. Small Business Association can help. SBA small interest disaster loans help homeowners, renters, businesses, and nonprofits cover the cost to rebuild and get you back where you were before the damage. There's no cost to apply and no interest or payments for the first year of the loan. The application deadline is August 31st. It doesn't seem to say anything about that 60-day extension that I just read about. So you want to go online to sba.gov/disaster, or you can call 1-800-659-2955. Let's see, what else is going on in the area? Let's see here. The Alberta Commons development process is getting underway. From the developer website, on 9 acres, Alberta Commons will add new mixed-use space and public trail connections to the Village of Alberta, designed with input from the community and guided by careful market research. Alberta Commons will honor the character of this place while creating opportunities for people to live, work, and gather by the water. So on August 28th, which is Friday, at 10 a.m., there's a coffee in Commons at the Lighthouse Cafe here in Alberta. So I guess you can come to that and learn more about what's going to be happening. On September 22nd, there's a charrette, and I don't really know what that is, at the Life Saving Station. The notes here do not tell me what time, but I bet that if you Google Alberta Commons, you will find it. Then let's see this. Let's see. I'm sorry. I'm just flipping through this, the list of upcoming events.
Oh, this Saturday is also the final day of Let's Go Fly a Kite in Frankfurt. Let's Go Fly a Kite is a really fun event for families. You can receive a free kite to fly along the colorful skies of one of our beautiful beaches. The event runs from 3 to 5 on Saturday, August 29th. You can register at the Frankfurt Beach Turnaround. The first 100 participants at each event, and again, this Saturday is the last one, will receive a free kite to fly. And I can't even believe I'm going to say this, but you know what? I don't even know how to fly a kite. I should probably go to this on Saturday and learn how to do that. I think it's one of those skills I should probably know. Then finally, there's another event happening. It's still a few weeks off, but I think you should know about it. On Thursday, September 17th at 10 a.m., the Seabury Foundation is hosting their annual Benzie County Connects event at the Mills Community House over in Bensonia. This year's facilitated discussion and participatory learning experience will answer the question, how can Benzie County meet the need for affordable housing while protecting the nature environment that defines our region? Guest speakers include Jackie Borzon, the executive director of the Housing Trust of Benzie, and John Throop, the executive director of the Benzie Conservation District. And John, by the way, will be on my show here in 2 weeks on September 9th. For more information, you can send an email to office@seaburyfoundation.org, and you spell that S-E-A-B-U-R-Y foundation.org. So send an email to them and get more information, because I think that this is something you probably really want to come to. Tomorrow is the very, very last Music in the Streets in downtown Beulah. The Manitou Trucking Company is performing. And if you're not familiar with them, they cover the Grateful Dead. So I think it should be a really, really fun concert. So bring your chair and, you know, grab some dinner in downtown Beulah and come out for that. Or you could even pack a picnic, I suppose, which is what I might do. Then finally, there was one other thing. Oh, I know what that is. This coming Monday on August 31st is also the last Jammin' Mondays on Betsy Bay, right here in downtown Alberta at the Waterfront Park Amphitheater. It's from 7 to 9:15, rain or shine. And the musician this coming Monday is going to be Jeff Haas's big, fun electric band. Mesmerizing vibe, funky jazz / rock fusion with a melodic twist of bluegrass. That sounds like a lot of fun also. So there's some great events to wrap up the summer. And then there's always my very, very favorite event. It is held on Labor Day, which is September 7th. It is in downtown Beulah. It is the Cold Creek Bridge Walk. And I'm telling you, if you have never participated in this, this is just the most fun event. If you're not familiar with the Cold Creek Bridge, it is 23 feet long. So you should start your training now, because, you know, it might take a little bit of effort. And they take this very seriously, but they do it. They take this event very seriously, but with tongue firmly planted in cheek. There's a kayak rescue team that is out there waiting in case, you know, you should fall off the bridge. They check for the troll under the bridge every year. They have water to keep you hydrated as you make this trek across the bridge. And then finally, after you complete the bridge, you can head over to the park, and they've got donut holes and raffles. And it's just a really fun morning for the whole family, for everybody of all ages. And you know, you can even bring your pet with you. In the past, the tortoise from Cognition has been over there. We've brought our dog, and it's just always really a fun event. So with that, it's time to listen to some music. This morning, in honor of the fact that school is starting soon, in fact, Benzie Central kids go back to school this coming Monday, August 31st. And I know that that feels really, really soon and really early. And I'm sorry for that, guys.
Frankfort, Alberta area schools won't open until Tuesday, September 8th. So those kids have another week. But in honor of school starting, I thought that our music today would be school themed. So with that, this is Kenny Chesney, Boys of Fall. Maybe. Okay, it's not. Well, remember I told you we were going to fly by the seat of our pants today? I'm going to keep talking while I try and reboot Spotify. Sorry about this. I don't know what's going on, but I walked in this morning and the computer wouldn't work. And I had to figure out how to do that. And I know you think, well, Jessica, you just like hit the button, right? No, it was not quite that easy. Okay, yeah, I don't think I'm going to be able to get this to work. Well, okay, let's try something else. I'm just going to we're going to keep talking while I try and figure this out. Because clearly something's going on. Let's try it again. Haha, got it. Enjoy.

0: Okay, welcome back. Well, clearly I got the music situation figured out, and I'm really excited about that. And thank you all once again for being here today. I'm really super excited to introduce you to our first guest this morning. I have the pleasure of sitting across the table from Ashley Lindstrom. She is the founder of Whistle Stop Learning Center out in Thompsonville. Ashley, welcome to the show.
1: Thank you.
0: You're welcome. Let's see. I did not turn your mic up. Okay, now can you hear yourself?
1: Yes.
0: Okay, fantastic. I can hear you too, which means that so can our many, many millions of listeners. So let's talk about Whistle Stop. You guys are relatively new. I mean, you've been there for, what is this, your fourth year now?
1: We're going into year four in October.
0: Wow. So tell us, what do you guys do?
1: Yeah, so we are a childcare center over in Thompsonville. We serve 52 children between the hours of 6:30 and 6.
0: Okay.
1: So long hours.
0: Yeah.
1: We serve ages from 6 weeks to 12 years old.
0: Oh my gosh.
1: So in the summertime, we have a second location that we open for just school children.
0: Okay.
1: And then during the school year, we run the main site that houses all of those children. We have infants, toddlers, what we call our young preschoolers, so they're not quite ready for preschool. Yeah. Then we go into preschool, and then school age care is actually offered for students that attend Betsy Valley as well.
0: Oh wow. Okay. And you know what? I can't believe I'm gonna ask you this, but how far is Betsy Valley from you guys?
1: About 2.5 miles.
0: Oh, so it's not that
1: it's fairly close.
0: It's not so far. So how do the kids get from Betsy? So the kids that go to Betsy Valley and then come to you for after school programming, how do they get from Betsy Valley to you? I'm assuming that they don't walk.
1: The school bus actually has a drop off right outside of the daycare.
0: Oh,
1: we started
0: that
1: once we opened. We got things figured out with Betsy's school system, and so they have a pickup and drop off directly outside of our front door.
0: Oh my gosh, that's so great. And I bet parents love that.
1: Very much.
0: That's really, really wonderful. So you're going into your fourth year. You serve kids from ages 6 weeks to 12 years old. If people wanted to find out more about you, where could they do that?
1: Yeah, so we have a few different options. We have a Facebook page.
0: Uh-huh.
1: It's under Whistle Stop Learning Center, and that's a great resource. However, Facebook, we all know, doesn't always work the way we want it to.
0: Doesn't always, no.
1: So on our Facebook page is also our phone number and our email.
0: Mm-hmm.
1: I also have a website for us, whistlestoplearningcenter.com.
0: Awesome. Okay. So there's a variety of ways that people can find you.
1: Yes.
0: So social media, your website, they can also find your phone number on Facebook and your email on Facebook and the website. Awesome. So I want to hear the story of what motivated you to start Whistle Stop.
1: Yeah, it's always a funny story that I like to tell because my husband likes to take maybe more credit than the husbands get sometimes.
0: Okay.
1: So we had our first child in 2021, and I was teaching at Benzie Schools, and we were just struggling with daycare location.
0: Yeah.
1: There's not a lot around here. There's not a lot available for moms. And so while I was living in Thompsonville and working in Thompsonville, I was also driving to Buckley twice a day to take my 5-month-old to daycare.
0: Oh my gosh, that's a hike.
1: It was about 70 miles a day. Just to there and back. It's about 15 miles each way. By the time you drive there and drive back to come to work, and then you drive there and drive back to come home.
0: So that's an hour each way.
1: Yeah.
0: About an hour, like in the morning, and then
1: about 45 minutes each morning and night just for daycare purposes.
0: In good weather.
1: In good weather, correct. Okay. Not in the winter.
0: Right.
1: Wow,
0: that's a lot.
1: Yeah. It wasn't a great experience, right?
0: Right.
1: I also didn't have a super great experience there. I was a first-time mom. I didn't really know what I was doing. I was trying to figure it out along with everyone else.
0: Sure.
1: And so my husband made a joke about a building in Thompsonville across from the library that had been vacant for many, many years and said, ha ha, you should turn that into a daycare. And I said, I'm not opening a business. I don't want to do that. And about 3 months later, we found a realtor who also worked at the school, and we went and checked the building out. And then the month after that, we bought it.
0: Wow.
1: And so we spent about 8 months fixing it up, my dad and I, and then as we needed to bring people in, fixing things up and getting things ready so that we could get all of the state fire, state licensing, all of the people. And then we spent a few months getting some donations for things so we could just open the doors and start. And we figured everything else out after.
0: That's amazing. So, okay, so you were a teacher.
1: Yep.
0: At the schools at Betsy Valley. Is that where you were teaching?
1: I spent a year at Crystal Lake, and then I came over to Betsy Valley.
0: Okay. And what grade were you teaching?
1: I was actually doing a resource room at Crystal Lake, so special education. Uh-huh. And then I moved over to Betsy Valley in first grade.
0: Okay. So so you have a lot of experience with little kids, but this was a whole new level of little kids.
1: Yeah.
0: And, sorry. My friend just opened the door to the building. And just walked in and then walked right back out. I don't know what that's about. What was I going to say? Oh, so you were teaching in the resource center, and then you were you moved over to first grade.
1: Yes.
0: said at the beginning of the show, this was a fly by the seat of my pants kind of day, and it clearly is because I can't put two words together. And then when you opened up Whistle Stop, you just transferred your teaching skills right over.
1: I did. I had a little bit of experience in childcare, not running one or being the director or any of those things, in the back end businessy things.
0: Yeah.
1: But I had worked in one before, so I had a general idea, right, of what was going on. But it's a whole new ball game when you're doing the whole thing yourself.
0: Right. Yeah. Yeah. And you went from caring for your relatively newborn baby at that point, because I'm guessing your baby who had been 5 months when you were driving to Buckley is now closer to a year or so.
1: Yeah, it was like a year and a half when we opened. Yeah.
0: And you have now just taken on a whole bunch of other babies.
1: Yeah.
0: And toddlers.
1: Yeah. Yeah.
0: So first time mom, you're handling all the ages.
1: Correct.
0: Right?
1: And all the other things that come with it, right?
0: Because
1: then there's staffing responsibilities, which I had never hired, fired, led. I didn't know anything about that realm of how do I get good staff and what do you have to do? And then the attraction of families, right? How do you get word of mouth out there when you're brand new? That's
0: how did you
1: all
0: do that?
1: Of the businesses in Benzie County.
0: Right. How did you do that? How did you find the staff? How did you market the business?
1: Well, the staff was interesting, right? Because it was just a bunch of Facebook pleas, essentially. Like, here's this thing. I want to do it. It was postings on Indeed, those kinds of things. But I lucked out. I opened my doors with 7 staff members in October of 2022, and 5 of the 7 are still there.
0: Oh, my gosh.
1: So they're still with me.
0: That's
1: They've been
0: amazing.
1: Through the 4 years with me and the ups and the downs and the what are we doings and all of those.
0: That's
1: so
0: awesome. One of the things that I noticed when I was doing research on you in preparation for today was that it seems like you really invest heavily, not only in the facility for the kids, but you also invest really heavily in your staff.
1: Yeah.
0: Can you talk about that for a minute?
1: So it's been a learning curve, right? Because like I said, I never led a group of people before, not like this anyways, right?
0: Right.
1: So it's been a big learning curve for me. And so I've found what works best for me and my staff is that I very much make it the concept that I cannot do that job without them because I cannot.
0: Right.
1: I can't do it without them because I can't watch 20 kids by myself. It's against the law and I'm not good practice.
0: Right.
1: So whatever I can do to help my staff feel comfortable, feel supported. We know that teachers in K-12 already don't feel super supported by the parents and the families and things because it's hard.
0: Yeah.
1: So now let's move into realm of K-5 or birth through 5, right? Mm-hmm. Where it's the most important years. It's the first 5 years of their life.
0: Yeah.
1: How do I make those teachers feel like what they're doing matters?
0: Right.
1: And it's instilling that into our families too, right? Our families to say, we need to appreciate our teachers. Our teacher appreciation weeks every year, our families go all out and we have theme days for gifts and food and all of the things.
0: I love it.
1: And we have other groups and organizations that support us different ways. But my biggest focus on those groups supporting us is what can you do for my staff?
0: That's awesome. That's awesome. And so I assume that a lot of the reason that, what did you say, five of the seven original?
1: Yep.
0: That five of the seven original staff are still with you is because they feel so supported and you are investing in them, which allows them to focus on being the best professional that they can be for those kids. And it also enables them when they leave at the end of the day to know that they've done a great job. And because you're providing stability at work, it makes them feel more stable at home too, probably.
1: Yeah. And I've watched of those staff members, you know, I have a wide range of ages. So I've watched staff members have their first kid, have their second kid. We've went through that together. I have some staff members who have gotten great grandbabies since they've worked for me. So watching that, learning together and watching it together, right? Like we're celebrating those things together. We're celebrating milestone birthdays. We're celebrating big life events, sad life events. It's more of a family. And I know that every job says this work is like a family.
0: Yeah.
1: But we really, we do a lot of things together outside of work. And then we make sure that while we're at work, we have that support from one another. So
0: that's awesome. That's great. So one of the things that you and I discussed the other day that I asked you about, and I'm going to ask you about it again right now, is you guys really deliberately chose to call your organization a learning center. And I asked you, what's the difference between a learning center and a daycare? Can you talk about that for a minute?
1: Yeah. So learning center and daycare is interesting, right? Because it's kind of interchangeable.
0: Sure.
1: And to the general public's perception, we do watch kids, right? They bring them in, we feed them, we change them, we take care of their personal needs. But where Learning Center really came into play was with how I wanted my staff to be treated. Mm-hmm. And sometimes when we're talking about daycare, we're talking about a babysitter, someone we drop off. And babysitters are great.
0: Babysitters are really super important.
1: But that perception change, right? When you go with Learning Center, my staff aren't babysitters. They're teachers. They're educators. They are teaching kids. Even if the only thing we taught them all day is to be kind to their friends, we're teaching them something.
0: That's a really important lesson.
1: Arguably
0: lesson
1: most.
0: That we all need to be reminded of.
1: Correct.
0: Sometimes every day, sometimes less.
1: Correct.
0: Yeah.
1: And so allowing ourselves to be a learning center, we really came into touch with these are teachers, these are educators. We have respect for one another. We have families have more respect for us because we're not just someone who's changing diapers.
0: Awesome. Okay. Ashley, this has so far been a really fascinating conversation for me, and I've got a whole bunch more questions for you, but we need to take a quick music break. Yeah. Is there a song that you'd like to hear?
1: I would love Consider Me by Alan Stone.
0: Okay. Tell me why do you love that song?
1: Yeah. So my husband and I, we had this whole big wedding extravaganza sort of situation planned, and it was COVID, so things didn't necessarily pan out the way.
0: No, they did not.
1: 2020 was not the year for things like that.
0: Nope.
1: But we always said if we had a first dance, that was going to be our first dance song. So it's a really, really good one for us.
0: I love that. Okay. So this is Consider Me by Alan Stone.

0: That was Consider Me by Ellen Stone, and that was really quite a beautiful song. Ashley, thank you so much for sharing that song with us. So for those of you just joining us, I'm Jessica Gardner. I'm sitting here with Ashley Lindstrom. She is the founder of Whistle Stop Learning Center over in Thompsonville. She serves kids ages 6 weeks to 12 years old. And we are just talking about all the cool things that are happening over there. Ashley, we've talked about what you do over at Whistle Stop. We've talked about why you started Whistle Stop. We've talked about the difference between a learning center and a daycare center. And now I'm really curious, you also made another really deliberate decision when you started Whistle Stop, and that was that you were going to operate as a nonprofit organization, not a for-profit organization. Can you talk a little bit about why you made that decision?
1: Yeah, so
2: you gotta turn me on.
0: Yep, there you go. Sorry, I had the wrong second mic turned on.
2: So nonprofit versus for-profit is such an interesting concept sometimes, because the general consensus is that for-profit businesses are to make the profit, right?
0: Right, yeah.
2: And we always kind of joke around in daycare world, right? Like, there's no profit in daycare world.
0: Right.
2: There's just not the money to be made. But the nonprofit was really deliberate for us because we were really wanting to get a hold of some of these extra resources that our community has. Benzie County in general lifts each other up, especially nonprofits.
0: Absolutely.
2: So we really thought it would behoove us to go that path, mm-hmm. to be able to get extra things above and beyond what the general business could get without having to pass that cost on to families.
0: Oh, yeah, that's great.
2: In a for-profit world, if you need more money, you raise your prices.
0: Right.
2: But in our nonprofit world, if we need more money, we look for more grants.
0: Yeah, yeah. Or you do some other fundraising.
2: Yeah.
0: Yeah, yeah, that's really true. So, you know, a lot of people have this really mistaken understanding or this mistaken belief that if you are a for-profit business, you know, like obviously you are for profit, so you can make money, right? The mistaken belief is that if you are a nonprofit business, people think, oh, well, you're nonprofit, so you can't make money. And that's not true.
2: Correct.
0: You can make money. You can end the year with a profit, so to speak. What you can't do is say, woohoo, we made a bunch of money over and above what we expected, so we're just going to pass that out to all of our shareholders. Nope, because we don't have shareholders. What's required is that nonprofits turn that money back into the business to grow the business, to grow the organization. And you're 100% right that nonprofits are eligible for grants and individual gifts and just so much funding that many for-profit businesses are just not eligible for. So I love that you made that really conscious decision that so far to date has allowed you. Did you tell me the other day that you have

0: not raised your prices?
1: I have, correct. So since October of 2022, when we opened, we have not raised tuition rates at all.
0: That's amazing. So in 4 years, when we know that inflation has grown really significantly, when, you know, gas prices are $4.40 almost a gallon, easily a dollar more than they were a year ago, you guys have been able to keep your tuition rate steady for your families.
1: Yeah. And that's
0: what a gift.
1: It is. It's important, right? That everything else has to be budgeted. And some families are living in a budget world down to the pennies.
0: Right.
1: Right. Like making sure you have enough money for your food, trying to take advantage of food pantries, those kinds of things.
0: Yep.
1: And the unfortunate reality is, although there are programs to help with support to childcare.
0: Right.
1: The threshold is very low.
0: It's very low.
1: So families who have two parents making $15 an hour with two kids don't qualify for this program, but that's also not a livable wage either.
0: It's not. You're right.
1: So it puts them in a world where they can budget, and they can budget appropriately, knowing that, oh, hey, our grocery bill or, oh, hey, our electric bill went up, but daycare's not going up.
0: That's awesome. I really, really admire that you have been able to do that. And I know I imagine that has not always been the easiest decision, because although you're keeping the cost for families at the same level, at the same time, your operating expenses are going up. You have to give teachers raises. You have to pay more on property taxes. You have to pay more for your electric and your water bill. And those are costs you don't have control over. I mean, well, you do have control over how much you pay your teachers, but you don't have control over how much you pay for your electric bill.
1: Right.
0: And so you've had to really reach out and work with some of the funders in the area to help you raise the additional funds that you need so that you can keep your costs at a steady rate for your families.
1: Correct.
0: Do you want to give a shout out to a couple of those partners that I know that there are two that have really helped you out over the last few years?
1: Yeah.
0: And so we've talked about them already.
1: The Seabury Foundation.
0: Yeah.
1: Huge, right? They are one of the most supportive groups I've had since opening. And getting connected with them was like a weird situation that just was like someone knew someone who knew someone.
0: Yeah.
1: But they have, the relationship I formed with them over the last 4 years has been phenomenal.
0: That's awesome.
1: And then St. Andrew's Presbyterian Church.
0: Yeah.
1: They were a big milestone in opening.
0: Right.
1: So the stamp crew that they have every year in June came out and they painted my building because they heard this cool new thing was coming to town. So they came out and they did the stuff for us before we opened in June. And then they have been nothing but great since, giving staff dinners at Christmas time and helping us out when we need something repaired or replaced or more work done on the building. Like they have been nothing short of supportive.
0: You know, I love hearing you say that. I'm a member at St. Andrew's, and I know that Whistle Stop is one of the things that we do that we're so proud of. And I mean, I say we do, like I've done any of it. I have not. So you and I earlier this morning, when you first got here, we played the how have we met before game? How do we know each other? Did you come talk to the missions team at St. Andrew's a couple years ago?
1: I did. I've been in there a couple different times.
0: Okay. So I used to be part of the missions team.
1: Okay.
0: So I think we met then.
1: Gotcha.
0: Okay. All right. We figured that out. So you and I, yeah, we definitely have a whole bunch of connections. Okay. So one of the things that I always like to ask is, how can the community support you?
1: So I think the biggest way to support is just getting our name out there, right?
0: Yeah.
1: We've been here 4 years, but a lot of times, especially in this area with the lack of daycare, daycare conversations go, oh, there's places in Traverse City, or, oh, the schools have something.
0: Right.
1: So getting our name out there, I think, is the biggest. I still get calls from people, I didn't even know you existed.
0: Yeah, I bet.
1: So just getting our name out there, sharing our posts on Facebook is huge. But we have other ways to get involved, too. We are a site for the Foster Grandparent Program.
0: Tell me about that.
1: Yeah. So Catholic Human Charities, Catholic Human Services. They house a foster grandparent program through the state of Michigan. It's a grant-funded program. So through our lens, our foster grandparent, Grandma Kay, she is a volunteer from our end, but she is an employee through the foster grandparent program.
0: Okay.
1: She was at the schools for a while. There was a Grandma D at Betsy Valley when I was there, too.
0: I love it.
1: And they just come in, and their whole goal is to help kids, right? Their whole goal is to just make kids better.
0: I love that.
1: Which is also our goal, right? So working hand in hand. But she works 4 days a week in our infant room, and she rocks babies, feeds babies bottles, does all of those kinds of things, because sometimes babies just need a little bit of extra love.
0: Yeah.
1: And sometimes in daycare world, there's other things, you know, the other baby needs a bottle, or someone needs a diaper, or someone. And so she's an extra set of hands that's just there to help do what we need to do.
0: Awesome. Okay. I love that. Do you guys accept donations?
1: We do. We have a couple different options for donations. Okay. We can always reach out via email, and I can connect people with how, if a monetary donation was something they would be interested in giving. And I have absolutely have like earmarks, right? Like, here's what it could go towards if someone wants to have those kinds of conversations. And then in-kind donations as well. We have a lot of people that call us and say, my grandkids outgrew these clothes or these toys or these jumpers, you know, whatever. All those kinds of things. Yep. Could you use some? And 99% of the time, my answer is yes. And if we can't use it, I'll find someone who can use it.
0: Oh, I love that. I love that so much. Okay. Ashley, this has been super fun chatting with you this morning and figuring out how we've met before. I love this story about Whistle Stop. I really do. Unfortunately, our time is up, though. Before we go, is there anything else you want the community to know? Do you guys have any events coming up that are community-wide events? Do you have...
1: We don't have any. We have our Thanksgiving potluck every year, so that'll be coming. But then we also host an Easter egg hunt in Thompsonville in the spring.
0: Oh, fun.
1: And then I'm actually the primary planner for Thompsonville Summerfest. So just... attach yourself to our Facebook page and check out the things we share and the things we post about, because we do a lot of really cool stuff.
0: That's awesome.
1: And I just want to share it with the world.
0: Yeah. Oh, Ashley, you're doing really incredible work. And I'm so grateful that your husband made that joke to you a few years ago, right? I mean, I feel like that's sort of how the best things in the world happen, is that somebody kind of offhandedly is like, hey, why don't you do this? And then suddenly, like,
1: you're doing that.
0: That's actually the path that you needed to go down.
1: Right.
0: I mean, in my own life, that is how, like, the greatest things in my life have happened. So, I'm so glad to have met you today officially.
1: Yes.
0: And thank you so much for being here.
1: Thank you.
0: Okay. So Ashley Lindstrom, Whistle Stop Learning Center over in Thompsonville. You can check out their website at whistlestoplearningcenter.com, or you can check them out on Facebook, same name. And we are going to take a quick music break. But before we do, I should tell you that you are listening to WUWU LPFM 100.1 Frankfort, Alberta. And this is the Michigan State fight song.

0: Okay, welcome back. This is Jessica Gardner here at Woo Woo. And you just listened to the Michigan State University fight song, What a Wonderful World by Sam Cooke, Smells Like Teen Spirit by Nirvana, and Teach Your Children by Crosby, Stills, Nash and Young. And just a little personal confession. I have heard of the song Smells Like Teen Spirit. I had not ever heard the song Smells Like Teen Spirit until last night. I know that that is kind of surprising because it's such an anthem for my generation. I was not familiar with the song. But anyway, now I am, and that's great. So, I am sitting here now with my second guest this morning, and I'm really excited to introduce you to her. Rosemary Nolte just came into the studio. She is the new executive director at the Benzie County Community Chest. And I say new, but you've been in your role now for about 8 months. So
1: Yes, that's going fast.
0: not fully brand new, but still within your first year. So I think that's new. So welcome.
1: Thank you. It's wonderful to be here.
0: Thank you. I'm really excited just to hear about, your vision for what's going to be coming up at the Benzie County Community Chest? Why don't we start out with just telling our listeners what is the Benzie County Community Chest?
1: Okay, I would be thrilled to do that. Actually, Benzie County Community Chest is a 501c3, so you nonprofit here, and you can donate your gifts and be able to take a tax deduction. So we have all of those credentials, and then what we do is we pull have a campaign, an annual campaign, and we do not at this point, we haven't done events to generate funding. We've been fortunate to have some very committed donors that consistently give, and then of course we try to generate and educate people to the importance of our mission, and then they become donors. So
0: What
1: we've
0: is
1: been
0: your
1: very
0: mission?
1: fortunate. So our mission is to improve the quality of life here. And in Benzie County, I'm just boiling it down to something really simple.
0: That's great.
1: We focus on funding programs in housing, in food and clothing, and youth education, child education. So some of that involves child daycare. So for instance, we fund once a year, we fund whispering child care, and then we
0: Do you mean
1: fund another.
0: Whistle Stop Child,
1: Whistle Stop,
0: Whistle
1: yes,
0: Stop
1: excuse
0: Learning
1: me,
0: Center?
1: thank you.
0: Ashley Lindstrom was actually just here.
1: Oh,
0: She's the woman I interviewed right before you.
1: really?
0: Yep, that was her
1: Well,
0: that you
1: and
0: saw
1: then we
0: walking
1: also
0: out of the
1: do
0: building.
1: the Crystal Lake Cooperative Preschool.
0: Okay.
1: So we fund those and we recognize the need for childcare here.
0: Yeah.
1: Anything that can help our middle income people so that we can become a more diversified population here in Benzie
0: Yeah.
1: County. I don't know if your listeners actually know about this. There's an acronym called ALICE, and ALICE means asset limited, income constrained, but employed. So we have 29% of the people who live in Benzie County qualify under ALICE, which gives you an idea of the unseen poverty that we have here.
0: Yeah, because, and I just want to make sure that everybody understands this. I'm really familiar with Alice, but so there's actually another distinction, right? There's the poverty level. There's the people
1: Yes.
0: who live at or beneath the poverty level line, which is a number that's decided by the federal government. And sadly, that number really hasn't changed in a very long time, despite the fact that the cost of living has skyrocketed. So that is one number. And then sitting on top of the poverty level, sort of that next level of socioeconomic,
1: Distress.
0: is the ALICE population. So I just wanted to make sure that everybody understood that this isn't instead of the poverty level, this is sort of that next level.
1: Thank you for
0: So.
1: clarifying. Also, I think it's important for us to see several types of numbers that
0: Yeah.
1: people are still falling into this. And to have a 29%, that's almost a third of our
0: It
1: population.
0: is.
1: I think that what we you know, as a person who came up here because it's a beautiful, beautiful place to live.
0: Yeah.
1: We see our lakes and our beaches and even our wonderful little historic downtowns.
0: Yeah.
1: But we aren't seeing the people that are providing all the services that keep those things going for all of us. Mm-hmm. And so we don't really see that there are pretty much two levels of income here.
0: Yeah.
1: And
0: yeah,
1: we've been, really so, true. You know, in terms of Community Chest, we're here to try to help the people in that other, that lower, that Alice population,
0: uh-huh.
1: So that we can just give them a little assistance right now while all these expenses are just skyrocketing.
0: Right.
1: So the way we do that is we do dispense gifts to not 501c3s only. Mm-hmm. We actually check out all of the people who apply for funds. Once a year, there's an application process. It's online on our website. People can send it in any time of the year. Has to be in by December 31st.
0: Right. And hold on, let me just clarify something. Is it people that can apply or organizations
1: that
0: can
1: you.
0: Apply?
1: Thank you.
0: So like me, Jessica Gardner, I can't just go apply.
1: Only 501c3s can apply.
0: So organizations like Bacon mm-hmm. or Whistle Stop Learning Center.
1: Yes. That's
0: and or the Housing Trust of Benzie.
1: Yes.
0: Okay.
1: Library. We've had and Habitat for Humanity.
0: Yep.
1: Those are some of the people we actually do fund.
0: Awesome.
1: So once a year after December 31st is beginning of January, our board sits down and we actually scrutinize the financials of these organizations and we check out to make sure that any donor dollars are providing more services, not more administrative costs.
0: Right.
1: So that the money, your donation can go most directly to help people in
0: awesome.
1: Your neighbors and friends in our community.
0: Awesome. I love that. How long has the Benzie County Community Chest been around?
1: Since 1966.
0: Wow.
1: And my understanding is that, first of all, there was the United Way of Greater or of Traverse City
0: uh-huh.
1: actually was active here also. Mm-hmm. Benzie County was one of their counties.
0: Yep.
1: But at some period of time, and I do not know exactly when it was, but it was, there were people here that were donors and they felt that most of their money was going to Traverse City needs, mm-hmm. not Benzie.
0: Right.
1: So they pulled back from that and formed Community Chest, which is a fascinating thing because in some communities, Community Chest came before United Way.
0: Yeah.
1: And
0: yeah.
1: so that's, I'm a former United Way person from the greater Dayton area, so I'm familiar with the history of that organization.
0: Right.
1: So we are actually providing right to your friends and neighbors. So we do the baby pantry.
0: Yep.
1: And they supplied 75,000 diapers last year, just in 1 year.
0: I know. Joy was on my show 2 weeks ago, and that number just blew me away.
1: It's amazing. She said that the needs have risen so drastically,
0: mm-hmm.
1: but we all know that when we go to the grocery store. So
0: right.
1: we know where you spend your money and when the money runs out. So that's what we're here for, to help those organizations.
0: Okay.
1: We fund Blessings in a Backpack, which helps through Bacon,
0: uh-huh.
1: And they then are helping to feed the kids in the schools over the weekend,
0: mm-hmm.
1: because they're eating in the schools, because all the kids here, because of the levels of this ALICE, all the kids qualify for food program here, but not over the weekend.
0: Right.
1: So we help with that. We do the baby pantry, as I indicated. We also have helped with we've helped with Habitat build three houses in Thompsonville,
0: mm-hmm.
1: and helped Frankfurt Housing Trust build the four that have just actually been opened up for people to purchase. And these are working people. They're
0: yep.
1: getting a really special, unique type of home with the Housing Trust concept.
0: Yep.
1: And I'm sure Jackie has been on here, the executive
0: she has
1: director,
0: been. Yep.
1: to She's talk about that, because she does that very fluently.
0: She does. And just so that our listeners are aware, the Housing Trust it's now called the
1: Frankfurt Housing Trust.
0: No, they just changed their name. It's the, and now I've completely forgotten it. It's the Housing Trust of Benzie County.
1: Mm.
0: Yeah.
1: You're right.
0: It's the Housing Trust of Benzie. And it used to be the Frankfurt Area Land Trust, I think.
1: Yes, it did.
0: And they changed their name. So we just didn't want listeners to be confused.
1: No.
0: Okay. So, so organizations once a year can apply for funding.
1: Yes.
0: And about how much funding do you guys give out across all the organizations that you support each year?
1: So we funded 13 programs, and we provided them with approximately $93,000 this year.
0: Okay.
1: And that was because last year we went past our goal. We actually were so thrilled that
0: the
1: donors
0: awesome.
1: Were so sensitized to our needs and really yeah. gave. So we had more money than we had expected.
0: Sure.
1: And we were able to provide that kind of funding. You know, sometimes you want to be careful about your funding with nonprofits. You don't want to give them so little they can't do what they want to do.
0: Right.
1: So sometimes we have to, you know, that's part of the picking and choosing of
0: right.
1: the organization
0: right.
1: and how what their capacities are. So we
0: Absolutely.
1: Help senior resources with mm-hmm. their program. They call it STAMP, and that's to help people stay in their homes, mm-hmm. seniors stay in their home by helping people go and rebuild their steps, or if their heater breaks down.
0: That's
1: senior resources.
0: STAMP is through St.
1: Philip's.
0: Is through St. Andrew's Presbyterian Church.
1: Okay,
0: so
1: two of the programs are very similar.
0: Okay,
1: one of them is senior resources, and one is through St. Andrew's. That's
0: yeah.
1: right.
0: Okay,
1: thank you. Thanks for clarifying.
0: You're welcome.
1: So they both are doing such great things.
0: They really are.
1: St. Andrew's, their parishioners, their own people, they not only help donate, but they actually go out and do all of the work if they
0: yep.
1: can, if they're qualified.
0: Yep.
1: So it's terrific. It helps people stay in their home.
0: Yes,
1: and that's
0: it does.
1: Very important.
0: It is very important. Okay, so where can folks learn more about the Community Chest?
1: They can go to our website, benziecommunitychest.org,
0: okay.
1: and they can find out most of everything that they need. There's also mm-hmm. a contact page there if they have any questions.
0: Okay.
1: And I'll get the request and call them, see what they can do to help. Then we are kicking off our campaign in September for the 2026 donations. And that will be a time I'm hoping we can get out and become very visible. So we have all of our brochures all around towns,
0: yeah.
1: both towns and in Thompsonville and in Honor. We have all that information out there.
0: Awesome.
1: Just pretty much the website, but they can pay through they can give a gift through PayPal,
0: mm-hmm.
1: or they can send us a check. There's all the information is there.
0: Okay.
1: To do that, and they can use their credit card.
0: Okay.
1: So that's one way they can do that.
0: Okay.
1: Some of the other programs,
0: yeah.
1: you're interested?
0: Yeah.
1: So we have a program that I really find fascinating, maybe because I've been a single mom. And it was because it's called Single Mom, but with MOMM.
0: Right.
1: And they are the church in Benzonia, First Congregational,
0: yep.
1: is hosting them. Well, they have women who come in who haven't had the experience of handling their finances.
0: Oh.
1: They do financial education.
0: Uh-huh.
1: In addition to doing, I think, a lot of support group, it's very one-on-one for the women there. And they provide babysitting while the women are attending the classes.
0: Mm-hmm.
1: And they have a graduating class every year.
0: That's and amazing.
1: They do all types of counseling to help women get out of their parents' basements or off their friends' sofas and, you know, get them some of their own housing.
0: I love that.
1: It's a really interesting program. They have it up in Traverse City also.
0: Okay.
1: And the women who are doing this work, they're just, you know, they're like your friends as soon as
0: yeah.
1: you meet them. They're very kind and generous.
0: I love that. So
1: it's a really great program.
0: Do you guys support them as well?
1: Yes.
0: That's great.
1: We also support Remain in Touch, which is another program that also operates in Traverse City, but the funds are kept separate so that your donations are going only to the Benzie County recipients.
0: Okay.
1: But it's called Remain in Touch. And this program is for parents and grandparents of that are incarcerated. Mm-hmm. Unfortunately, it disrupts their family.
0: Absolutely.
1: And totally tears apart their relationships. Hard to rebuild in the best of circumstances with their kids and grandchildren. So what they do is they record books, and both the incarcerated person and the child reads the same book, and then they communicate about the book.
0: Oh,
1: so
0: I
1: they're
0: love that.
1: Actually, without physically being together at the time, they're actually still communicating with each other and building something to talk about.
0: I love that.
1: It's a great program.
0: That's a really, really great program. Do you guys also have social media? Are you guys on Facebook?
1: Oh, we are. We are on social. Okay. We are on Facebook. Just Benzie County Community Chest. Go right there. We also, most of our organizations that we fund or have funded, you know, they are friends of our page. So you'll get more information about them also.
0: Awesome.
1: So I think that.
0: Okay.
1: Yeah.
0: You've done a great job telling us about the community chest. So just to kind of sum up the community chest, and then I've got some other questions to ask you. The community chest, it has been around since the mid-60s. Mm-hmm. And they, when people donate to the community chest, the benefit for the donor, well, there's a few benefits. One, obviously you're a nonprofit, so people can make a tax deductible gift. But second, they don't have to say, well, I don't know what are some of the organizations that need help in Benzie County, because you guys do that vetting.
1: Yes, we keep our finger on the pulse in a sense of who's doing the job that needs to be done most, and who's doing it the best way without, most directly directing the money into the service.
0: Right.
1: Although we all know there are some administrations necessary.
0: Absolutely.
1: But there are so many organizations that actually around here are using 80 and 90% volunteers.
0: Right.
1: So I do have a goal as a new person. I'd like us to try to build more support for all volunteers in nonprofits in our community. And I'm looking at ways to try to, celebrate their work, identify people, and if they choose to be, and then bring them together, find out if they have the best placement, actually, you never know. So they know all the opportunities, maybe some sort of job board.
0: Yeah.
1: That's what I'd like to see. We've done that. I've done that before in other places.
0: Uh-huh.
1: Additionally, the other thing that I'd like people to, they may hear about, and that is the employee donation, being able to take a deduction from your paycheck and having it, you don't even notice it, and it goes, you can donate your money to the organization you want, and you would donate it to us, and we would make sure it was going to meet the needs that are most dire in our community.
0: Oh, that's awesome. That's a really great idea for the community. Okay. Rosemary, we need to take a quick music break. I asked you earlier what your favorite song was. What did you tell me?
1: I said it was Celebrate by Kool & the Gang.
0: Yep, that's right. Why is this your favorite song?
1: I like to celebrate everything, all the little things. Mm-hmm. I mean, when Trillium, I had a really dear friend here, and when Trillium comes out, you know, you just want to celebrate. It's going to be spring.
0: Yeah.
1: When the first dock goes into Crystal Lake, I'm just celebrating because, yes, it's going to be spring. It's coming.
0: Yeah.
1: So I do like to celebrate.
0: Awesome. Okay. Well, this is Celebration by Kool & the Gang. And then we'll be right back.

0: Okay, that was Celebration by Kool and the Gang, and this is Jessica Gardner here at Woo Woo. I am sitting here today with Rosemary Nalty. She is the new executive director at the Benzie County Community Chest. One thing I wanted to just clarify before we moved on a little bit was earlier in our conversation, we were talking about the ALICE limit. ALICE stands for Asset Limited, Income Constrained, but Employed. I think in previous times we sort of derogatorily, is that a word, referred to this population as the working poor, which is a really derogatory word for it, right? But the Rosemary cited the statistic that 29% of our population qualifies under that header, I guess, of asset limited, income constrained, but employed. During the music break, we were talking about how that is just that population. But when you add to it the folks in our community who live underneath the poverty line, it actually brings the total number up to 43%. So almost one in two people here in the county live at or below the ALICE limit, which means that they are not earning living wages. That's what that means.
1: Yes. Thank you for clarifying that. I was just referring to the ALICE, but putting the poverty line in there is really relevant.
0: Yeah. So I'm glad that we had a chance to clarify that. Rosemary, so you, as I mentioned before, you have been the executive director of the Community Chest now for about 8 months. And tell us a little bit about you. What were you doing before you became the executive director at the Community Chest?
1: Well, I moved here. My husband and I moved here from the Dayton, Ohio area. And I am not a Michigander, which my husband always teases me about. I'm actually from New Jersey.
0: Okay.
1: But the great state of New Jersey.
0: Okay.
1: And he lived and grew up in Grand Rapids. So he kept bringing me up here when we were first getting to know each other. And then we moved here full-time 2017,
0: okay.
1: Bought a house in 2016. And he had had a lot here since 95. So that was during that time we visited here every chance that I could get, just because I fell in love with the environment and the people and the creativity. The creative spirit here is just so, it's really invigorating.
0: Yeah.
1: And so anyway, I'm an old development director. So I have worked in development, which is fundraising for nonprofits, as I mentioned earlier, United Way for 5 years. And then at two art museums.
0: Wow.
1: And Antioch University, which is in Yellow Springs, Ohio.
0: Uh-huh.
1: And I was still working for Antioch here when I moved up here. They set up a nice little job that I could do online for them part-time, so that was very convenient. But I didn't want to not work.
0: Right.
1: And my husband was retired, which was great. For him, he really liked it, but I was trying to keep my myself active.
0: Uh-huh.
1: So I did reach out and do some volunteer work. I was with Cognition when they first started on mm-hmm. their board. And then I've also worked with Zonta. Mm-hmm. I was on the board at the Oliver Arts Center for 5-6 years.
0: Okay.
1: I was president there for a while. And then now I'm in Zonta. That's a group that I actually support also. And Rotary, the Noon Frankfurt Rotary.
0: Oh,
1: so I'm
0: yeah.
1: involved in that.
0: Okay.
1: I like to stay involved. I think that we should give back to our community.
0: And 100%.
1: Anyway, plus it's wonderful for me. It's not as much a sacrifice because I enjoy doing it.
0: Right.
1: It's really good. So what I did though for work is my background is an MPA, a master's in public administration.
0: Oh, wow.
1: Well, that teaches you nonprofit management skills and mm-hmm. fundraising, et cetera. But it also teaches you how to do government work.
0: Mm-hmm.
1: So I actually was a zoning administrator in Honor and Homestead Township.
0: Oh, wow.
1: For a number of years.
0: Okay.
1: And then I stopped doing that in October of last year. A member of one of the planning commissions up that I had formed up there knew about this job because she was on the board. And it just seemed to be open, just creative for me.
0: Yeah.
1: Really, it did. Because I have all the background. I'm a certified fundraising executive, if that matters to anybody. Yep. Throw some letters, alphabet after your name.
0: If you don't know what that is, it's sort of the MBA in the fundraising world. Mm-hmm. It's how I like to explain it.
1: Anyway, it's a natural for me. I met the board. I could see that they are in a phase. They want to grow.
0: Yeah.
1: And when their executive director had departed, they separated and divvied up all the jobs that they had to do to get funding out. Yeah. And to do the fundraising. So I could see that they were a very hardworking board.
0: Right.
1: And it was a good place to fit in. And
0: great.
1: If your board's all willing to work, you're set.
0: I mean, that's sort of the secret sauce, right?
1: It is. I hope it is.
0: I feel like it is. Having a board that really understands what their role is. And they not only understand what their role is, but that they also are willing to get in and do the work. That makes all the difference.
1: Yes.
0: When, I was having this conversation last night with a woman who she's in the startup phase of a new nonprofit. And she was asking me, like, how do I go and recruit board members? Do I just, ask my friends? And I said, that is certainly one way to do it at the beginning. It's not a way that I recommend. And she's like, well, why not? And I said, well, because board members have legal responsibilities. And it's a big deal to serve on a board.
1: Yes.
0: It's not just, hey, I'm sitting on this board and we go get cocktails once a month. I mean, maybe you do. After the work is done,
1: mm-hmm.
0: right?
1: But
0: there's a lot of really important work that boards are responsible for. Mm-hmm. And so when you have a board that is active, they understand their roles and they're actively fulfilling their responsibilities, it makes your life as an executive director so much easier.
1: Yes, it does. And some of those responsibilities, I mean, the legal responsibility is that good old big word fiduciary.
0: Right.
1: I mean, yep. You are responsible for making the best decisions and
0: yep.
1: not doing them for, illegal purposes,
0: yep.
1: not giving money just to your friends. You have to allocate it to the best place for where it's going to make the most impact.
0: Yep.
1: And that's, that's essential. That's our whole shtick, really, is
0: right.
1: We want to be able to make those choices for the donors so they don't have to do that hard work.
0: Well,
1: we're
0: the donors have trusted you
1: yes.
0: to make those decisions. And that, if you violate that donor trust, those donors aren't going to come back.
1: No.
0: They're not going to keep investing in the Benzie County Community Trust and through you into Benzie County.
1: Yes,
0: right?
1: That's right. And we take that trust very seriously
0: mm-hmm.
1: and we will be the best stewards of their investment back into their community to help their neighbors and friends.
0: That's awesome. That's awesome. So, it's about time for us to wrap up. Remind our listeners once again about your grant process.
1: Okay.
0: And who can apply?
1: So any 501c3
0: mm-hmm.
1: that serves the Benzie residents and can show that any donations go to them, go to Benzie residents, because
0: yeah.
1: we're very careful about that.
0: Right.
1: They can apply. The application is online. It is at BenzieCommunityChest.org,
0: mm-hmm.
1: and you can just...
0: It's very obvious
1: just, it's
0: when you get
1: super
0: there.
1: Super easy to use, too.
0: It is.
1: It's user-friendly.
0: It's very, very
1: it is.
0: Easy to use.
1: And you yep. can... It's due by December 31st. However, it is my recommendation that you sit down and definitely print it out, look at it, think about it very carefully as you're completing it, and start now.
0: Yeah.
1: There's nothing wrong with starting now.
0: No.
1: Gather your facts so you don't have to sit there at midnight and, worry about whether or not when you click it, it's going to go through. Might as well just, get it to us early and
0: yeah.
1: feel comfortable. Then we will look at it at December 31st. We'll know how much money we have in
0: yeah.
1: from our campaign, and we'll be able to discern how much we have to give.
0: Awesome. Okay. So remind our listeners one more time of your website and your Facebook page.
1: Oh, it's Benzie County Community Chest on Facebook.
0: Okay.
1: And it is benziecommunitychest.org.
0: Okay. Fantastic. All right. Rosemary, thank you so much for joining us today.
1: Thank you very much
0: You're
1: for having
0: welcome.
1: Me.
0: You're welcome. This has been really fun getting to know you. All right. As we prepare to wrap up the show this morning, we're going to continue on with our theme of education related songs. And there's a song in this next group that you may say to yourself, how is that education themed? And I will tell you, it's a very loose connection. Probably. The song that you're going to hear in a moment is Coat of Many Colors by Dolly Parton. And I'm playing it for a couple of reasons. One, because Dolly passed away yesterday. Two, because Dolly was so devoted to education in our country and in our world. And three, because when I listen to this song and she talks about that she went to school and the kids made fun of her for wearing this coat that her mom made out of, you know, scraps of material. You know, I'm reminded that kindness is such an important lesson to teach our kids. And Ashley was on here. Ashley Lindstrom was here earlier this morning talking about how much they emphasize kindness over at Whistle Stop. And, so anyway, those are the three reasons that you're going to hear this song. And it's actually not the first song you're going to hear. First up is Me and Julio Down at the Graveyard at the

once again, I want to say thank you to everyone listening for tuning in this morning. I'll be back in 2 weeks on Wednesday, September 9th, and my guest that day will be John Throop, the Executive Director of the Benzie Conservation District. In the meantime, I close every show with one of my all-time favorite songs, A Life That's Good, from the TV show Nashville. And, you know, it is not lost on me that that this song also features Hayden Panettiere, who also recently passed away. It feels like a lot of death has just been talked about on this show this morning, talking about Dolly and now Hayden. But to me, this song reflects so much of what nonprofit work is about, helping people build better lives, lives that are safer, healthier, fuller, and just, you know, overall better. And it reflects something that I wish for you every person that I encounter, simply a life that's good. So until next time, take care of yourselves and each other. And this is A Life That's Good from the TV show Nashville.

You're listening to WUWU LPFM 100.1 Frankfurt, Alberta. My name is Dan, and here's Straight No Chaser.

I'm sorry. Somehow we got the Michigan State fight song going. Do do do do do. Stuff is weird today. We got all kinds of stuff in the queue here. How do I change the queue? There we go.

Thelonious Monk, Straight No Chaser. And here is a trio of songs by Bill Evans Trio, starting with Peace, Peace.

All right. Bill Evans, peace. It's very peaceful. And now a couple more. My Foolish Heart and Young and Foolish.

All right. I Want to Be Happy. Stan Getz and the Oscar Peterson Trio. That woke me up a little bit. Let's see if Glenn Miller can wake me up some more.

very much. Now we have a little arrangement of Bugle Call Rag featuring our drummer, Maurice Pirtle.

Okay, almost done with the first hour. Was it last week or the week before? I did the Ladies Day and the new, not exactly quite new, but newish, especially for jazz genre, artist called Love, and I believe that's how you pronounce her name. And this is Love a Girl.

Mavi, I think I'm going to have to check out how to pronounce her name for sure and, you know, check out the rest of her music. Anyway, it's like noon and you're listening to WUWU LPFM 100.1 Frankfurt, Alberta and the surrounding area to a small degree. Yeah, I'm tired. We went kayaking last night on the Platte. I had a hole in my boat. I got very cold. I'm still tired. All right, enough of that. Let's play some jam bands. I'm going to throw in not exactly funk, but we're gonna have a little sliver of funk in our jam today. Starting with Galactic, Something's Wrong with This Picture.

Oops. I'm a little out of it today, boys and girls, party people. That was Sex in a Pan. Taylor Fleck and the Fleck Tones. Now the Derek Trucks Band, Joyful Noise.

Okay. Love is Too Strong by Lettuce and Marcus King. We're going to go with Humphreys McGee's Sweet Sunglasses.

Goose. That was Goose, Arcadia, live in 2019. All right, we're going to do a couple shorter ones from the Gray Boy All-Stars.

Spanish Moon by Little Feet. All right. 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I got time for two jams left, I'd say. This next one, Dave Matthews and Tim Reynolds. It's called Bartender.

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All right. All right, party people. Less than 8 minutes ago, let's play a 7-minute song. That wasn't the funkiest Dave Matthews Band song ever, but here's a pretty funky Fish song. If you know, you know the title. I'm not going to say the title out loud on the radio.

0: Okay, my party people. That's it for me today. I'll see you in a couple weeks. Rest in peace, Frank Lee Beard, ZZ Top Strummer. Rest in peace, Dolly Parton. Rest in peace, Tim Curry. Let your loved ones know they're loved. I'm going to go get some sleep. Maybe a hot bath. All right, on to your regularly scheduled bluegrass show.
1: 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It's the Smokin' Bluegrass Show. Hello. Here with the Train Master. And we're back with another hour of Smokin' Bluegrass. And this hour we're going to concentrate on creeks and rivers, songs about creeks and rivers. We'll start right out with one here about Lonely River is the name of this. Kind of Audie Blaylock coming on with it. Yeah.

0: Well, that was Joan Baez, and it was back in probably the year 1961, when she recorded her first two albums. That was Volume 2, it was called. She was probably 19 years old. And this song goes out to my very dear friends, Helen and Delbert Kaufman. Before that was Lester Flatt, and he was with the Nashville Bluegrass Band on that one called Going Up Cripple Creek. And before that, the Special Consensus with Where the Wild River Rolls, and Audie Blaylock with The Lonely River. Yeah, I want to mention again that Joan Baez and the Greenbrier Boys got together and was the inspiration during the folk revival for many of us who were very young at the time and got into bluegrass and never got out. Here's Norman Blake and Tony Rice with one called The New River Train. New River Train, accidentally, is a Chesapeake and Ohio running through the border of West Virginia and Kentucky.
1: All right.

0: Okay.
1: So you just gotta put it somewhere so you know where to go get it?
2: Well, I'll know it's in the...
1: Oh, it's in the, okay.

Well, that's Molly Tuttle with More Like a River. And that was her City of Gold album. She, you know, won two Grammys back-to-back years. That was the second one. Before that was Rock Ridge and one called Flood. The Greenbrier Boys did A Girl on the Greenbrier Shore. And we started out with Norman Blake and Tony Rice with The New River Train. We were doing songs about rivers and creeks tonight, so we got a couple more. Here's one of Rock Ridge, also called Lonely River, and we're going to hear from Finger Pickin' Good with Gary Antonucci, one he wrote called Gold River, coming up. Lonesome River Band, of course, the Lonesome River Band with one. We'll hear Red Allen and Hazel Dickens with Ginny Hawker, Dylan Bradley. We got quite a few more. So, let's go, Lonely River.

That's Red Allen, of course. Down Where the River Bends. And before that, Lonesome River Band with Cumberland River Shore. We had Finger Pickin' Good. That's a local Oregon, Southern Oregon band. And one called Gold River. And Rock Ridge doing Lonely River. Yeah, we got all sorts of songs about creeks and rivers here. Coming up, we've got Hazel Dickens and Ginny Hawker with one called Old River. And let's see, before that, coming after that, well, we'll hear from Dale Ann Bradley. And we'll hear the Slocan Ramblers and Jackson Hollow and Bob Dylan, of course. So, stick with us. We got more to do.

River. And before that was Jackson Hollow with one called Shallow Rivers. Slow Can Rambler is a band from Toronto, Canada, with Elk River. Dale Ann Bradley did the Red Bird River. He and Hazel Dickens and Ginny Hawker with one called Old River. So, let's see. We are getting running out of time here and need to conclude our hour of songs about rivers. We'll finish off with an instrumental by Bill Keith, one called Crazy Creek.

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I'm Big Al. Time for the Big Al and Sandy Radio Show. No matter where you at or what part of the world that you in, we're going to pick a little bit of bluegrass and talk a little bit of country music right here on this program. We've got some brand new releases that we're going to be playing for you, a new album by Kenny and Amanda Smith, and a whole lot more. We're going to begin about 2008 with an album called New Grass and the group Three Fox Drive and the song An Eye for an Eye. It's all right here on the Big Al and Sandy Radio Show. Let's roll, everybody.

Ashley Graham and Appalachian Highway and her latest single on Pinecastle Records called Pinewood Prison. Then we had Appalachian Smoke right behind her with their new song, Mountain Mover. And we started everything off with Three Fox Drive and Eye for an Eye. We lost two bluegrass legends this past week. One, Alan Mills of the group Lost and Found, and Pat Enright of the Nashville Bluegrass Band. We'll talk about both of them and tell you just a little bit about them and play a couple songs from the bands that they played in. But they were certainly true legends. They died hours apart. Christy Cox has a brand new single. It just released on Billy Blue Records, and it's called No Regrets. So let's listen to Miss Kathy Cox here on the Big Al and Sandy Radio Show.

There is Ashby Frank, and that is from his new album, Run This Town, and the song called Traveler's Prayer. And then we had Broen Keith Hines and one of her newer songs from her new album, and the song Johnny Ray, and then Ashley Graham and Pinewood Prison right here on the Big Alan Sandy Radio Show. Well, I'd mentioned we'd lost two bluegrass legends, true legends, and we're going to start with the first one here, which was Pat Enright. Pat Enright was one of the founders of the Nashville Bluegrass Band. He played guitar and he sang vocals. He is originally from Indiana. Now, he lived in San Francisco Bay Area in the early 70s, and then he moved to Nashville. In 1976, Pat Enright formed a San Francisco group called Phantoms of the Opera. And in 1979, he joined Tasty Licks, a band that included Jack Tottle and Bela Fleck. In 1983, he formed a Nashville band called the Dreadful Snakes. And in 1984, he was a founding member of the Nashville Bluegrass Band, playing guitar and singing lead vocals. In the year 2000, he appeared in the movie Oh Brother, Where Art Thou? And sang on the soundtrack album, and he was one of the Soggy Bottom Boys, and he passed away this past week. We're going to go to an album that they released in 1979, the band Tasty Licks. It had Bela Fleck on it, Pat Enright, Mark Schatz, and Jack Tottle. Here is a great little song that's called Blue Days and Black Nights, and prayers for his family, and of course, bluegrass has lost another great legend. Here is Pat Enright and Tasty Licks.

That was Benson, and that is from their album that is called Pick Your Poison, and the Beatles tune called I'll Follow the Sun here on the Big Al and Sandy Radio Show. And then we talked a little bit about Pat Enright and played Blue Days and Black Nights from the group that he was with in 1979 called Tasty Licks. We'll be talking about Alan Mills of the Lost and Found coming up, and a little bit of country music for you as well. Rhonda Vincent, Queen of Bluegrass, Grand Old Opry star, has a brand new single out, and it's called It's a Possibility. And she's featuring Dan Tominski on this as a duet. So let's take a listen to Rhonda Vincent and Dan Tominski. Once again, a brand new song, It's a Possibility.

Kenny and Amanda Smith, and that is from their new album. It's called The Whole World Round, and that is the title track of it, The Whole World Round, right here on the Big Al and Sandy Radio Show. A little bit of Junior Sisk and his song, A Brand New Whippoorwill, and then Rhonda Vincent with her brand new single called It's a Possibility. How many of you may or have heard of Spade Cooley? He was a great fiddle player and a great singer as well. Back in 1961, August of 1961, he was convicted of first-degree murder by a jury. Spade Cooley had suspected his second wife, Ella Mae Cooley, of repeatedly being unfaithful, and she had an affair with Roy Rogers, and he murdered her at their home in front of their 14-year-old daughter. It was said that after he had beaten her to death, he crushed a light cigarette against her skin to see whether or not that she was dead. Cooley had scored over six top 10 country hits in the 1940s. Let's go back to the year of 1945. That's when this song was originally released, and the song is You Can't Break My Heart. So let's take a listen to convicted fiddle player Spade Cooley here on the Big Al and Sandy Radio Show.

Lonesome River Band, their latest single, Walking Back to Bluefield. Then Miss Amanda Cook with a brand new single out, and it is called Down in the Quarter. A little bit of Marty Fowley, Song of the Holler, and Wilson Banjo Company, their latest single on Pine Castle, Burn Down the Fields. 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

Welcome back, everybody. I'm Big Al, and this is the Big Al and Sandy Radio Show. 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We got a brand new single that we're going to start with in this hour. Plus, we got some more country music, and we'll take a look at Alan Mills. He was another legend that passed away this week, and he was one of the founding members of the group Lost and Found. So we're going to be talking about him. Michael Pruitt just came out with a brand new single, and it's called East Kentucky Two Lane. So let's get started right here on the Big Al and Sandy Radio Show.

That is another bluegrass single, and from Buddy Melton. That is a brand new single, Some Other Small Town. Then we heard Appalachian Roadshow from their latest album, Me Against the Mountain. Gina Bread has the album out. It's pretty much brand new. It's called Streets, Rivers, Dreams, and Heartaches. And here is a song called Dear Departed. And Jason Carter is going to take the lead on this song right here on the Big Al and Sandy Radio Show.

There's Carly Greer. That's her latest single called Being Poor. So one of the greatest voices of country music, of course, was killed in a plane crash in 1963, Patsy Cline. I ended up interviewing her husband before he passed away, and that interview is on my YouTube channel. And if you want to go to YouTube and type in Big Al Weekly and Patsy Cline, then you'll be able to find my channel. But anyway, on August the 21st, 1961, Patsy Cline recorded her version of the Willie Nelson song, Crazy. It was during sessions at Bradley Film and Recording Studio there in Nashville. And Patsy Cline's husband, Charlie, had first heard the song on the jukebox at Tootsie's Orchid Lounge there in Nashville and later played it to his wife, who absolutely hated the song because Willie Nelson's demo spoke the lyrics ahead of and behind the beat. But her manager or her producer, Owen Bradley, arranged it in a ballad form, which she recorded it. Now, this is the only song that Patsy ever went into and recorded on track because she had had a car wreck previously and had messed her back up. And there was a note in this song that she couldn't get. So she came in the studio with nobody there. They'd already made the track. But this was the first and only song that she would track with her vocal. So let's go back to that great song called Crazy. And I'm sure she ended up loving it after all the royalties pulled in. But here is Crazy and here is Miss Patsy Cline.

And that was a great instrumental called Cecil Blue, and that was by Frank Evans. And then we had Red Camel Collective and their song Walk Out in the Rain. A little bit of Retro 78, Tall Dark Stranger, and Sister Sadie, the song Can't Let Go of Your Love, here on the Big Alan Sandy Radio Show. Alan Mills, one of the great legends. He founded Lost and Found. He passed away this past week, and I just want to talk a little bit about him. He was a good friend. He was really a great person. He was actually from Ferrum, Virginia, and he formed in 1973 Lost and Found. The original members was Alan Mills on the bass and lead vocals, Gene Parker on the banjo, Roger Handy on the guitar, and Dempsey Young on the mandolin. They began recording in 1976 on the Outlet label. Then they were signed to Rebel Records in 1980. Now, on the name Lost and Found, this is what Alan said. He said, at the time we started this band, all of us were lost in other bands, but we found each other through a mutual love for bluegrass music. So bass player and band leader Alan Mills previously worked with the Easter Brothers and a country group called T-Birds. And as a songwriter, he's best known for the classic song Love of the Mountains, which has become a bluegrass standard. Dempsey Young and Alan Mills formed the core of the group and preserved its sound. Other band members have included over the years Ronnie Bowman, Barry Bear, Shane Barley, Greg Luck, Jody King, Linwood Lunsford, John Lewis, Scotty Sparks, Ben Green, and Steve Wilson, and a few others. We're going to go back to their classic bluegrass album. This song here was written by Bill Emerson, and it's called Harvest Time. And on this track is, of course, Alan Mills, Bubba Chandler, Dempsey Young, Gene Parker, Steve Wilson, and Roger Handy. So we pray for Alan's family, and he was one of the greatest people in the world and a great singer and bass player. Here is the group Lost and Found, and here is their classic song called Harvest Time.

Dark Shadow recording artist, the Sullivan Sisters, Devil's Got a Hold on You. And then we heard from Marty Fowley and his latest album, Song of the Holler, and the song, The Highway's Empty Gospel. And then we had a little bit of Downriver Collective, The Devil in Me, Laura Lee Jones, Sun Can't Stop the Rain. And of course, we started that set off there about with Lost and Found, about Alan Mills passing away in the song called Harvest Time. We got time to get one more in here. Let's get Lou Reed in here. And here is a little song that he recorded, that Jerry Reed wrote and recorded and made pretty famous, called Amos Moses. Here is Lou Reed.

There's Lou Reed and Amos Moses. And you know what? That's all the time that we have here on the Big Allen's Handy Radio Show. I certainly appreciate all of your support. And we certainly wish each and every one of you a great weekend, a great week, and a great life. Friends, take care. God bless you. The day is there. All you have to do is make it. It is certainly your choice. And, of course, we'll catch you next time right here on the Big Allen's Handy Radio Show.

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0: perfect as long as it's, you know, like, if it's stupid enough, it's cool, you know?
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It's on every other Tuesday from 11 to 1. That's all.

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2: Welcome to the Ralph Nader Radio Hour. My name is Steve Scrove, and along with my co-host, David Feldman. Hello there, David.
3: Hello, Steve.
2: Did you vote by mail? I understand Donald Trump voted by mail this week.
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2: 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And our producer, Hannah Feldman. Hello, Hannah.
4: Hello, Steve.
2: And the man of the hour, Ralph Nader. Welcome, Ralph.
5: Hello.
2: These days, we don't hear much about the ongoing genocide in Gaza. The war with Iran and the midterm elections have knocked it almost completely out of the news cycle here in America. But Brown University's Cost of War project has continued researching and reporting on the violence, including an armed tactical drone used by the IDF called the quadcopter. Unfortunately, their new report finds that these lethal drones have been used to target children since at least 2024. Our first guest, Dr. Mimi Syed, is one of the authors of this report, which states, quote, "The Israeli government uses these tactical drones as weapons of precision warfare, which proponents say could in theory reduce civilian harm, but rather than doing so in Gaza, the use of these weapons has likely increased civilian harm," end quote. Next up, we welcome Joel McCleary, former Deputy Assistant President Jimmy Carter and international consultant. He co-authored an essay series in the Washington Spectator that reveals an extra-constitutional secret power that the President of the United States has to declare an emergency and to suspend the basic rights of citizens in a domestic crisis with no congressional or judicial oversight. Those powers essentially give any president the power to upend the Constitution if the president deems it necessary. They come with their own special acronyms, PEDS, which stands for Presidential Emergency Action Documents, and COGCON, which stands for Continuity of Government Readiness Condition. This tool has been available to presidents for the last 70 years. With his back to the wall this coming fall, will Donald Trump use these extraordinary powers? According to Steve Bannon, quote, "The president will do it. The predicate is being laid perfectly," end quote. And if we have time, we'll talk about the New York Times page one feature on Ralph pushing for a stock transaction tax. As always, somewhere in the middle, we'll check in with our omnipresent corporate crime reporter, Russell Mokyber. But first, a doctor describes how so-called precision warfare is targeting civilians in Gaza. David?
3: Dr. Mimi Syed is an emergency medicine physician and assistant clinical professor at University of Washington and Washington State University and a fellow of the American College of Emergency Physicians. Dr. Syed served in Gaza at both Al-Aqsa Hospital and Nasser Hospital, where she documented severe injuries from drone strikes, and she has firsthand experience treating civilians targeted by the IDF. She is co-author of the new report out of Brown University's Cost of War Project, Lethal Precision Without Accountability, Israeli Government Quadcopter Use in Gaza. Welcome to the Ralph Nader Radio Hour, Dr. Mimi Syed.
6: Thanks for having me.
5: Yeah, welcome indeed, Dr. Syed. Before we get into the wider range torture, slaughter, mass murder that the Israeli regime of Netanyahu has inflicted on Palestinians in Gaza with U.S. weapons and full diplomatic and political support under both Biden and Trump, tell us the four factors that you have in your report that raise serious concerns about the Israeli military targeting children.
6: Yeah, so we discussed these four factors in our article here. Number one, as a doctor that was working in Gaza, among dozens of other foreign doctors who have essentially said the same thing, we saw many numbers, high numbers of child casualties coming in with gunshot wounds to the head, to the neck, to the upper torso. The testimonies of these injuries of eyewitnesses telling us that these were done by quadcopters or drones with rifles mounted to them. Then the direct observations of the medical doctors that were treating the patient. And then not to mention the last, which is IDF soldiers admitting on social media, on interviews, saying that they target children. And this is not just specific to after 2023. This has been happening for decades. So we know that Israeli soldiers have admitted to shooting children. And there's actually video that captures Israeli snipers shooting children.
5: And listeners should know that although this is considered the more rigorous study documenting Israeli military under Netanyahu targeting infants, toddlers, children, direct sniper attacks, there have been other studies and other Israeli press accounts documenting the slaughter of children, direct targeting of children. It gets into ghastly dimensions where Israeli soldiers like to kill Palestinian mothers pregnant with children, and they call that a twofer, and they high-five each other in terms of competition, Israeli snipers. So Israeli press has reported this. There have been some whistleblowers, disgusted Israeli soldiers, just couldn't believe what they saw or what they've ordered to do. But this cost of war project study under Brown University's Watson School of International Public Affairs is extremely methodical. The UN came out with a report recently on how the Israeli military under Netanyahu are specifically targeting killing children. But this one is considered the gold standard of the reports. So I want to ask Dr. Sayed, what do you expect to achieve by this report?
6: You mentioned the United Nations report that was released on June 23rd. Our report was published on June 17th in Costs of War. And the UN has independently corroborated the findings that we have in our own article. And the article itself is very unique in that it is a collaboration of three experts from very different fields. Myself, I'm a physician that worked directly with patients in Gaza who were shot by quadcopters multiple times, but also Wes Bryant, who is a ballistics and forensic expert, former Pentagon and Special Forces. And then you have Charles Blaha, who is a former State Department, and he gives his legal analysis. But this is a very unique report that essentially combines all of those backgrounds and does a very good job at essentially analyzing the ballistics part of this. So one of the things that Wes does a very good job of in our article is talking about the steep angles in which these children are shot. And we include sketches of this in our article and the CT scans that have gone with this that I took on my own iPhone myself. But the steep angle in which they're shot definitely suggests that they're being shot from this high area from the sky, essentially from drones versus a sniper on the ground at ground level. And the types of bullets are bullets that are used by NATO, specifically Israel and the US. They're full metal jackets, and so they stay intact. And many of these cases, in fact, almost all of these cases that I had, the bullets stayed intact. And you can see those in the CT scans that are published in the article. And so I think that your question of has it been given the attention that it needs and the purpose of the article is, I would say no. A lot of the attention has essentially fallen off from Gaza because of this so-called ceasefire. And people think, the public thinks, and the media, Western media, unfortunately, is complicit in this, has no interest in covering Gaza, has no interest in covering the ongoing slaughter that's happening in Gaza. I have approached multiple networks when this article came out and was told that, yeah, right now we're not interested in covering this, unfortunately.
5: Well, you can be certain if the shoe was on the other foot and this was happening to Israeli children, it would be daily news for the New York Times and Washington Post and the networks. There's a real racist aspect to all this. In your report, you show that the killing of these children is now easier than ever because of the development of small, inexpensive tactical drones that are easily manufactured and can be deployed by military infantry units and launched and operated by a single soldier. Can you describe those new kinds of weapons?
6: Yeah, and I'm glad you brought that up because the irony of all of this is that the drones and the capabilities that these drones have to shoot and to distinguish between a civilian and a combatant, the whole purpose of this is to mitigate civilian harm. And instead, perversely, they're being used for the opposite. They're being used to target civilians and children. And in the UN report, they specifically talk about a soldier describing the experience, saying that it's like a video game. You know, he can be sitting somewhere far away, away from the dangers of military zone, away from the dangers of combatants, and essentially target whoever he wants and shoot. And these drones have the capability of distinguishing between a child, an adult, a combatant, And most of these cases that I documented, the child was by themselves. There was no other adult harmed. They were doing activities that were benign, flying a kite, playing with toys near their tent, playing soccer, these type of activities. And that's where these children were coming from, and no one else was injured around them. So that's a very important point to mention there, is it definitely suggests that these children were being targeted intentionally. And if you just think about the psychology of this, is these soldiers are sitting away from any type of harm, and it just makes it so much easier to shoot whomever they want. And that's exactly what's happening.
5: That's what one reason, among others, why Netanyahu has prohibited U.S. journalists, Israeli journalists, all other foreign journalists from entering Gaza and reporting independently on what's going on. He doesn't allow any researchers to enter. But there was a program that allowed 1 month or so tours by American physicians in crumbling Palestinian hospitals have been bombed and stripped of any kind of supplies. And you had some of these infants and some of these children before you in the hospital, in your arms, taking care of them. Can you describe the ones that survived and what they said?
6: Yeah, actually, the children that I talk about in the article survived, the three that the CT scans are there for. One of the little girls is called Mira, and she was a 4-year-old little girl that came in on August 24th when I was there in 2024 at Nasser Hospital. Her case has been in the public eye. Her CT scan was published in the New York Times op-ed in 2024, and she was shot while playing around her tent in Malassi, Khan Yunis, which was essentially declared a safe zone at that time, just to mention. I mean, she was shot in the head. No one else was injured by one of these quadcopters. Miraculously, she survived, and she has since been medically evacuated. But she suffers from physical impairment on the left side of her body. She has difficulty moving her left arm and leg, a little difficulty with speech. And that's a lifetime of psychological horror that she continues to experience, not to mention her mother, who is also injured. So it's not just we saved them and they're doing fine now. It's a lifetime of damage. And she's one of the lucky ones. She's one of the ones that survived. Thousands of others have not survived. The other thing is, you know, you mentioned journalists are not allowed in Gaza. That's true. And that is why physicians like myself have been reporting what's happening in Gaza. And as a result, I have been banned from entering Gaza. I tried to enter my third time last year, and the courts have determined that I am a security threat because of the work that I have done, the fact that I have criticized Israeli policies and shown the things that we treated in the hospital and around.
5: Will the same exclusion by the Israeli military apply to Dr. Feroz Sidwa, who you know, a trauma surgeon in California, who's been to Gaza and has produced three reports on the Zetio website on the bloody slaughter, collecting with deep footnoting all the possible sources? This report came out from a project at Brown University called Costs of War Project. And Costs of War has to have some idea of what the death and injury count in Gaza has accumulated to since October 2023. And as you say, the slaughter periodically of Palestinians have been going on for many decades, bombing civilians, etc. If someone asked you, what do you think the range of deaths in Gaza is since October? And tell us what the limitations self-admitted of the Hamas Ministry of Health figure, which is now getting close to 75,000. And tell us why this figure is severely limited in terms of what it leaves out.
6: Oh, it's significantly limited. I mean, I witnessed myself. They are very careful in who they count towards the casualties. And when we talk about these numbers, it's impossible to know the actual number because Israel denies entry for all independent investigators. But to mention, I mean, we're only talking about military violence, deaths resulting as a result of military violence. So that's the 73,000 that you're talking about. However, the problem is this, that there are people dying in the field. They're dying near their homes in areas where ambulances cannot get to these patients or bring them to the hospital to be counted towards this number. So there are many people that are actually dying and never being discovered. never being counted towards that ultimate number. But that's only military
5: weapons. Under the debris, tens of thousands.
6: Yeah, but that's only the military violence. So when you bring in the other things, like you talked about earlier, the collateral, the indirect deaths. So for example, we would see people coming in to the hospital regularly, dying of things that were totally preventable. I treated children at Alexa Hospital in December that were dying of simple things like diarrhea. Because of the lack of clean water, the lack of a sewage system, the blockade of medications and nutrient-dense food that children need, that civilians need, all of those things being blocked, the basic necessities to actually live were being blocked from entering, and to this day are being blocked from entering. So when you do that, when you have a mass starvation campaign, you are going to lose more people to death that way than bombs or guns, right? Because it's a slow, insidious process. You're creating acute malnutrition over chronic malnutrition that's been going on for decades. So you're going to have children dying as a result of just basic things like lack of nutrients. We saw that day in and day out. You see the birth rate dropping tremendously. That's a result of the blockade. That is a result of an ongoing blockade. So you are systematically decreasing the population, the number of people that are able to enter the world. So babies entering the world. And if they do happen to enter the world, they are going to die shortly after because there's no nutrition for them. Mothers have not, they don't have enough nourishment to feed their own babies, and there's no baby formula available. So these are the small ways in which, not being publicized again by media, the bombs and the guns, those are the things that get our attention, but nobody talks about the very basic things that are needed for a society to live. I remember taking care of people who had simple things like, you know, diabetes that can be taken care of if you had insulin. Well, there's no refrigerator in the camps. There's no electricity. So the insulin was ineffective, even if they were to get it. They would come in dead shortly after, dying shortly after, because they would have diabetic ketoacidosis. I had a child that I treated at Alexa who had a seizure disorder. A very simple thing in the U.S., for example, even in Gaza before 2023, had medications to control the seizures. This particular medication was now banned from entering. And this poor child died because there was no control for the seizures. So all of these things, and there's just thousands and thousands of examples of simple things like this that, I mean, we saw all the time and we continue to see. So as a result of that, you are going to see hundreds of thousands of casualties. And it's, again, impossible to know the number, but I can guarantee you it is not 75,000.
5: Let's go to Steve.
2: Dr. Sayed, you were there. Can you give us a little taste of your own personal experience? Can you tell us about that and bring your experience to life for our audience?
6: The experience that I had was quite terrifying. I mean, there's this sense when you go into a conflict zone, you are a humanitarian, you will have immunity, you won't be harmed. But in Gaza, healthcare workers are targeted. And entering Gaza as a humanitarian worker is actually terrifying. I've never had a gun pointed at me. When you cross into the Israeli checkpoint, you have soldiers pointing a gun at you, a semi-automatic weapon with their finger on the trigger. Just while you're putting your luggage on the conveyor belt, you are harassed, you are intimidated. When you get inside of Gaza, the conditions are deplorable. You can smell the sewage. You can smell the blood. The experience is surreal. And it's apocalyptic in that there is nothing surrounding you. It's just rubble. You have children walking around unsupervised by themselves, barefoot, malnourished. You can see, I mean, and I have photos of all these things, just horrendous conditions. And the hospitals themselves. Now, you would think healthcare workers have more food available because of the kitchen and the aid that's provided to hospitals, but they don't. They themselves are malnourished. I remember going in August and seeing one of the healthcare workers as a close friend of mine. When I went back in December, she had so much weight loss just in those couple of months because of the blockade. I couldn't believe it was the same person. It was difficult to recognize. But that's happening everywhere in Gaza. And the children are the ones that suffer the most. Because children need specific diets, they need specific nutrients, they're being denied all of that. And so their development is affected for long-term development. It's causing long-term damage.
5: Have you thought of sending your report to Donald Trump and J.D. Vance and to members of Congress, including many now who have voted to cut off arms to Israel like Senator Von Hollen, Senator Merkley, Congressman Mark Pocan, and others? Have you tried to give it a second life in Washington, D.C.?
6: I have tried to meet with my own local state rep for Congress, and she has refused to meet with me several times already. And of course, takes AIPAC money. So I have very little faith. Of course, I will send it to them and send it to whomever. I just have a feeling it's going to fall on deaf ears, as it has been for so many years.
5: What's the name of the representative you just referred to in Congress?
6: Marilyn Strickland. And I've written a letter to her two times, essentially stating my disappointment. She has refused to meet with me on multiple occasions, even though I am her only constituent that has been to Gaza multiple times. She has refused to meet with me.
5: Well, why don't you contact Congresswoman Jayapal from Seattle, who is much more, alert about these matters.
6: Yeah, that's a great idea. I will.
5: Let's go to David.
3: Trump supporters call it Trump derangement syndrome when you just obsess on him. The new talking point is Israeli derangement syndrome. They say, why are you singling out Israel and Gaza when there's all these atrocities around the world? Well, more than half of our military foreign aid goes to Israel. And then when you add in Jordan and Egypt, it's 80% of our military aid goes to Israel. So it's not derangement syndrome. How much of our medical aid is reaching Gaza? Are there Israeli doctors allowed in Gaza? Are American doctors allowed in Gaza? The talking point is it can't be genocide because Israel's allowing polio vaccines to come in. Is that true? I mean, Ralph touched on this. Are there medicines coming in from Israel? Are doctors allowed in?
6: Not to my knowledge. American doctors are allowed in. Obviously, not all of them. Specific ones, like myself, Dr. Sidwa, we're not allowed in because we've been so outspoken. But yeah, they also say they allow food in. And when they say they allow food in, it begs the question, what type of food? Junk food is in very high amounts in Gaza. You can find chips and ramen noodles and chocolate and all sorts of things in Gaza right now because they allow that in. Now, do they allow protein in? Do they allow nutrients? Dense vegetables and fruits in? No, they don't. Do they allow baby formula in? No, they don't. Are they allowing antibiotics, pain medications in? No, they aren't. So yeah, they get away with saying they're allowing certain things in, and it's not a consistent letting it in. It is a touch and go. Any day they can just simply decide that we're not going to allow anything in. And this is the kind of trickle feeding that's been happening over the last couple of years, where they say they're allowing things in. And I'll give you an example of polio vaccine you just mentioned. They had a campaign going when I was there initially, and their polio vaccine was supposed to be given to the civilian population. Doctors and healthcare workers were supposed to go out to the field and try to give these vaccines to people in the encampments, or they could come to the hospital. Now, two things wrong with that. One is civilians can't get to the hospital if they're in areas that are so difficult to transport because the roads are destroyed. Not to mention there's bombs dropping while they're trying to get to the hospital. You talk about healthcare workers going into the field to get polio vaccines. Well, guess what happens when they try to go out? They get bombed and they get killed. So that's the kind of perverse nature of all of this, is they say that they're allowing it in, except they're not making it very accessible. This is the kind of game and trickery that they play, and then they get to say that we are allowing these things in. Absolutely untrue and very sick, if you ask me.
5: This is why, David, Israeli human rights groups like Beth Salem, Rabbis for Human Rights, Breaking the Silence, are so furious. They put out report after report. They document all this. That they're sidelined by most of the Israeli media, except Haaretz, the great newspaper in Israel. And, of course, they're constantly persecuted, attacked in the media as traitors and so forth. But this is going to be a heavy documentation of unprecedented savagery in the future, when accountability starts coming in for what was done to the Palestinian people, civilians, infants, toddlers, children, mothers, fathers, grandfathers, grandmothers, nothing to do with the armed conflicts. To Hannah?
4: Dr. Sayed, what are you working on right now? What comes after this report that you've just put out?
6: We have just finished, my co-authors, the same co-authors and I have just completed a report on the use of tungsten shrapnel being used in Gaza and the way that it's being used. We've, you know, kind of heard about this tungsten shrapnel being used in Gaza recently. Some doctors have actually talked about it and showed x-rays of it. When I was in Gaza, we saw these type of injuries very commonly when families would congregate at night, when children would be playing with kites outside, there would be this cluster bomb that would drop in those areas where there was absolutely no threat posed to anyone. And these tungsten shrapnel, they're cube shaped, they tunnel into the body and cause like just havoc. It's impossible to take care of because of the lack of resources in Gaza. So we suggest in our report that the actual use of tungsten shrapnel has been going on and in other areas. It's by itself not illegal or against humanitarian law, but the way in that which it's being used in Gaza is absolutely a violation of IHL. And we argue that because the U.S. is supplying a lot of these arms, that we need to reevaluate and, of course, investigate the use of it. So we are currently trying to get that published and a couple other articles as well. And I will be publishing a book in September as well called The Blood on My Hands about my encounters in Gaza as well.
5: Well, we've reached the end of our time. Before we close, Dr. Sayed, any last comments you'd like to make?
6: No, thank you for having me on your show.
5: You're very welcome. We recognize the fortitude and value of your work and those of your physicians and other experts who are risking all to speak out and bring the truth back from devastated Gaza. Thank you very much, Dr. Mimi Sayed.
6: Thank you very much for having me.
2: 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Did you know that the president has a secret power to declare an emergency and to suspend the basic rights of citizens in a domestic crisis with no congressional or judicial oversight? 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
7: From the National Press Building in Washington, D.C., this is your Corporate Crime Reporter Morning Minute. For Friday, August 21, 2026, I'm Russell Mokyber. Yale University researchers last week released a new study finding that Medicare for All legislation in Congress would save 114,000 lives and reduce overall health care spending in America by more than $1 trillion a year. This study confirms what we have known for years. Medicare for All saves lives and saves money, said Senator Bernie Sanders. In fact, guaranteeing health care as a human right through a Medicare for All single-payer system would cost $1 trillion less than our current dysfunctional system. It would save working families thousands of dollars a year, and it would prevent over 100,000 Americans from dying unnecessarily each and every year because they cannot make it to a doctor on time, Sanders said. For the Corporate Crime Reporter, I'm Russell Mokyber.
2: Thank you, Russell. Welcome back to the Ralph Nader Radio Hour. I'm Steve Scroven, along with David Feldman, Hannah, and Ralph. Can Trump turn presidential emergency powers against us after the midterm elections? David?
3: Joe McCleary served as deputy assistant to the president during the Carter administration. As president of the Sawyer Miller Group, he oversaw international strategic advisory work for 14 prime ministers and presidents. Currently, he is managing partner of Four Seasons Ventures, which has conducted in-depth studies for the Department of Defense and Department of Homeland Security on biodefense. These studies reviewed the emergency powers of the president in the event of a pandemic or major biological weapons attack. Welcome to the Ralph Nader Radio Hour, Joel McCleary.
8: Thank you. I'm more than honored to be here.
5: Thank you very much, Joel. You and your co-author, Mark Medish, have just produced a 23-page single-spaced report for the Washington Spectator, published by Hamfish III. And it's really quite frightening. Basically, you are tracing all the ways that the Trump regime is pursuing now, intensifying by the week, to essentially overthrow the election results so that they can block enough votes, get enough votes not counted, intimidate enough precinct workers and other state officials in order to turn the results of the election in swing areas to the Republican side. You point out that the animating motivation for Trump is power with impunity and for personal profit. and that he's not going to give it up by losing Congress in November 2026, effective in January. Now, I've read a lot of these descriptions here and there, but this is the most coherent, relentless staging of what he and the Trumpsters are doing in key states. And am I mistaken in thinking that the question that you could be asked, is this likely to be put into effect all the way to November, or is it just a menace? Give us the probabilities.
8: Well, what's important, the first concept one has to get through is that November 3rd is just the prelude to January 3rd. The game, so to speak, is who controls the speakership. And that is determined by the certified members who are certified by the current House will determine who meets on January the 3rd. So obviously what Trump does not want, or any president does not want, is there to be an opposing party's speaker. The first thing is it would allow for an impeachment to move forward fairly successfully if it's a Democrat. Not a conviction, but at least an impeachment and all other kinds of investigative things that might unfold. So what you have to do in your own mind is think, what are all the ways that you can equalize or take over the vote? And it goes back to actually many years where there was a case in Indiana where a Republican was elected and was certified by the state of Indiana. But the Democrats at that time, this is one seat, did not want that person to see because they thought that there had been real civil rights repression that had gone on around the vote. And so the Democrats overruled the state and made them rerun the election. Actually, Leon Panetta was in charge of the special committee that did that. And then the vote that came back by a sliver was such that the House ignored the certification by the state and they put in their own person. And at that moment, Cheney, who was a congressman, went to the floor and said, this changes the whole game. You know, if you can switch things around like this. And that was really the prelude to what happened into Florida. That was why they were ready on a level that they would have never been ready to tackle the Gore-Bush vote. So it's important to understand that background, to understand that the game is to win the speakership by having the right number of people voting on January the 3rd, and those people have been more or less allowed or given their credentials to do that. Now, what are the many ways that the current administration can use to change that? There are many different ways which we go through in the memorandum, but keep that conceptually in your mind, because that is what people will be working on. There's a slightly different game when you get into the Senate, but I don't think we'll introduce that as it gets a little complicated. But most people are beginning to understand the importance of January 3rd. That's the real election. So we could conceivably, CBS, NBC, or whatever, could announce on election day that it looks like the Democrats, let's say, have a 20-seat advantage. Whereas Chris Matthews said the other day he thought that a change election would be 30 seats. So then how do you start chipping that down if you're on the other side? Well, they've already chipped some with the reorienting of a lot of the Black congressional districts in the South. They picked up a few there. We're not exactly sure how many they have, but they've narrowed the gap some. So how many other seats through various means do they have to either make sure that the person can't seat, doesn't have the credentials to go in, or you could repress the vote in those areas? Let's say you take the 1,000 election observers that they've announced at Justice just in the last few days to go out and go into certain districts to look to see if there's fraud. Well, they're going to target those very, very carefully, because it's been shown that when you have policemen or officials around a polling booth, particularly in Black areas, the vote count goes down. And I would imagine in heavy Hispanic districts, the vote will go down, just to the fear of having ICE or people that could be perceived as such there. But that's one mechanism in terms of the vote repression. But more importantly, that they would be there to look to see if there would be any grounds to say that there has been corruption and any kind of malfeasance going on with the election. And they, on another way, would want to link that up with the work that would be done at DNI to see if there has been any foreign interference. I know this is very complicated, but it's so important for everybody to understand it, because there'll be such a misinterpretation of what is unfolding, and there will be a lack of ability to understand these very sophisticated steps that are being taken to make sure that the American people all of a sudden wake up and the Republicans are in control of the House. And so you just have to run. If you have a model, you can figure out how many seats do we need to switch. And you have time to look at the results in November and see how you can manipulate it in various different ways to make sure that you have the majority. And remember, it has to be the majority of the votes that are on the floor. That majority is determined completely by the House under the Constitution. No one else, no other branch theoretically can interfere. So however the House decides its membership is determined. There are exemptions to that, obviously, but generally that's true. So what we're trying to do is look at all the different ways, all the different tools that the administration and the Republican Party have in order to make sure that they have that majority there.
5: Here's what I want to ask you. Greed is driving them. Sheer power is driving them. The fear of what can come after November if the Republicans lose the election. So let's assume you're a member of the Democratic Party in the House and in the Senate. And let me ask you some quick questions. Do you think there should be shadow hearings by the Democrats in the House and Senate about all the ways the Trumps are planning to overturn results of the election and maintain power in the Congress? Because you indicate the longer the response takes, the more likely this is going to happen. Would you favor shadow hearings?
8: I think that's a fantastic idea. You put your finger on that. There's nothing secret about what they've been doing. But Mark Medish and I have been tearing our hair out over these last 5 years to get people to listen at what they say. You can't just dismiss these comments that are made or these pronouncements that are made, and you've got to connect the dots. And so that would be a great service, because you need to reveal and make this all transparent of the various different things that they might do so that we can be as prepared as possible.
5: How can this NSPM-7 affect tens of millions of people? So people out there thinking that it might not affect them, they can always go down and vote in secret, no problem. The trends and polls are against Trump. Show how they can disrupt it with this NSPM-7 and also with the type of intimidation that they're fully capable of using ICE police and other agents and false flag disruptions, where they actually create disruptions, accuse the press of causing them, and then go after them.
8: So NSPM, let's look at the origin. NSPM was put together right after Charlie Kirk's assassination or murder. And all the rhetoric was, of course, right after that murder, that this was the left. You know, the left is out of control and they're getting violent and et cetera, et cetera, et cetera. And NSPM basically says that the real enemy for the United States, or the rhetoric around NSPM-7 says that the real enemy of the United States is not Russia, it's not China, it's the enemy, domestic enemy within. And this is what we must concentrate on. A few days after they produced NSPM, which we'll go into in detail, Trump went over and spoke to 800 generals and stood up in front of them all and said, generals and admirals, and said, again, you know, the enemy is domestic. And then the question is, well, who is the domestic enemy? And Miller, right from the beginning, said that the domestic enemy is the Democratic Party. Now, think of that. And think of that in the context of all that has been passed or put forward in terms of the war on terrorism. All the powers and whatnot have been given to the executive branch to battle that. So now suddenly we're saying that what, Nancy Pelosi is a terrorist? It's so absurd that it's hard to even comprehend it. But then after they sign this NSPM-7, which executive order, you just need to go to either the Brennan Center, it's a great place to do it, or the ACLU, to study how that was constructed and how the AG put forward an operating memorandum for it. And from that, they put together a task force of 30 lawyers and a lot of money, a lot of other resources, and outreaches to all TI offices around the country to look for people who are anti-government, anti-capitalist, anti-Christianity. It's almost everybody. So once you say the Democratic Party, if anybody who supports the Democratic Party is a terrorist, then you get a little nervous about what could unfold or what is unfolding. I mean, just look at these recent sentences down in Texas. You know, people being put away for 50 years, 50-year jail terms for just being in the wrong place at the wrong time. I mean, the person who had the gun, that was understandable. None of us are for that, but some of these sentences are just absolutely outrageous. And the other part that worries us is that these detention centers that are being built around the country, they can be dual purpose. And if you go back, the origin of a lot of this was in what the Reagan administration did or contemplated. And that was, there was a plan, a secret plan called Rex 84B. And it was put together with Ollie North, but George Bush Sr. worked on it and folks from the FEMA worked on it. And that was to deal with what would the U.S. government do if there had been an invasion of Central America and if there had been a tremendous uprising in the streets or demonstrations akin to what we saw in 67, 68 in that period. And in that was a plan for mass detention if it was needed. So that's the original DNA of what they're actually implementing. Doesn't mean they're going to use it. We're not saying that anything is inevitable. We're just saying what is possible if you look at what they're saying and if you look at where they might go if they feel compelled to do so. So NSPM-7 is probably the most frightening aspect of this whole thing. And what's most frightening, Ralph, is how few people have focused on it. All of us need to read these documents of the ACLU, the documents. The Brennan Center has done fantastic work. And Mark Menish and I just are appalled that still in Democratic circles or other circles, we are not yet comprehending the meaning of NSPM-7 and how it threatens each one of us in reality.
5: Well, also, there are unilateral emergency powers that can be declared by Trump. He already has declared some phony emergency powers because Congress gave presidents that power without any strict standards. So it's pretty discretionary. He can invoke, and he's mentioned this, the Insurrection Act, which would allow federal troops to go in and mess around with the election machinery and voter rolls and all the rest of it.
8: Let me go back to this whole question of emergency powers. There's not a deep understanding, again, of what was meant by emergency powers. There are emergency powers that are basically granted to the president through Article 1, and there are other powers that are assumed under Article 2. Because of the Cold War, every president since Eisenhower tried to put together a plan for what would happen if there had been a liquidation of Washington and basically a lot of the government leadership, and how to govern the country after that. And that was a thing called the continuity of government. And almost every single president since then has basically supported that and has supported these extraordinary powers that are assumed if the continuity of government is initiated by the president. This is not like the other acts that we're talking about. There is absolutely no control over these if they move into them. And a lot of people say, well, the courts will step in because it would be definitively unconstitutional. But you know, the question is how fast is the court going to move in and how much damage could be done beforehand, even if they were to step in? I don't know if you remember Bill Miller, who worked on the War Powers Act and also head up the Senate Select Committee on Presidential Powers and then was ambassador to Ukraine. Mark Medish and I got involved with this whole issue before the 2020 election. He called us over and he was dying. He had cancer. And he said, you have to draft a New York Times op-ed for us because I don't think people in town realize a very basic point. He said, I don't think 10 people in town understand the very basic point. And that sort of shocked us because Bill was not a braggart of any sort. And he said, that is, the President of the United States has two existential powers. One, we understand that he more or less has an ability to blow up the planet and launch thousands and thousands of missiles and destroy life as we know it, definitely the Northern Hemisphere and probably the whole globe. The other existential power he has, that with the stroke of a pen, he can end the Constitution. Most people, and a lot of people, they don't understand this, and they reject the concept, but they do so at their own peril. And that is that there are, at the White House, in a safe, a series of directives, you could call them, presidential emergency action documents. And these documents can be activated at the whim of the president. These are powers that no Congress people have not looked at, can't review. They haven't been approved necessarily by OLC. And the fact is that if they are used in their extraordinary form, it's questionable whether there would even be time to try to contain them. So I don't think the administration wants to go that direction unless they have to, and they would have to, you know, it would have to be a fairly extreme situation. But if he goes down that line, then we're into a whole different world than we are now. We're really outside of the Constitution. Carter, In fact, I found this out later, did a review of the presidential emergency action documents when he came to power. He was the first person who really did that because he understood nuclear weapons because he had been a nuclear scientist and he worked for Rickover. So he was probably the most knowledgeable president there was on nuclear policy and weapons. And he looked at the PEDS, these presidential emergency action documents, and thought for sure they were going to be necessary because we were at the height of the Cold War at that time period. And so he further constructed the continuity of government structure and relooked at the PEDS. But then when they got ready to take this over to OMB for revision inside the administration or OLC, they said, well, we can't do that. We're going to go ahead and have to put this into the black budget because these are not constitutional.
5: I thought the most powerful single paragraph you had in your report is on page 3, and I'm going to quote it briefly.
8: Yeah.
5: You say, you have a president, quote, a president with full command of office directing the Justice Department, the FBI, ICE, the largest new federal police force in American history, comma, the IRS, the Securities Exchange Commission, the Federal Communications Commission, the intelligence community, the armed forces. He's using each agency in a coordinated attack on his political adversaries in ways that would have been dismissed as fantasy only a few years ago, period, end quote. So am I interpreting you right that you think that the most perilous part of the next 7-8 months may well be after November 3rd and before January 3rd, the so-called interregnum?
8: Look at what Trump has done. If you're just looking at it coldly, he is a very intelligent man. He knows exactly what he's doing. Think of it. He has worked to get the right people on the Supreme Court. That is a huge card for him to play. He has worked night and day to make sure that he has his allies in the House and the Senate. He has made sure that when he's come to power that he could get rid of thousands of people that might obstruct his ability to control the executive branch. He has accomplished something. Not only did he avoid all the problems that he had after January 3rd and work through that, he has amassed such power. Look at the power he's amassed in corporate America. You know, when I was around, there was always a tension between corporate America and the White House. You take the White House on at extreme danger to your company. Internet people have no choice. Under the Communications Act, you know, he can walk in, he can shut the internet down when he wants. So we're talking about a man who is very smart, who understands the judiciary, understands the tools that he's got. And that was what really set off Bill Miller when he said that one day, I have powers that nobody else knows about. That's what set off the alarm bell. And to this day, Ralph, people on the Hill do not understand the powers that he has and no one else knows about. The American press has not stood up and said the things that we're saying in this paper, that he does have these powers. They'll say, oh, no, he won't use them. Oh, no, they're unconstitutional. They do not digest this. And we must all help each other digest it and take the kinds of actions that each of us can take and listen to the recommendations that you're making. And move. It's awareness and it's transparency that will save the republic.
5: I want to get Steve in before we close. Steve?
2: I want to take this back to the basics here about these emergency powers so that our audience understands what this alphabet soup of acronyms is and why they're not in the Constitution. So if you could just very in simplest terms explain what PEAD is, P-E-A-D, and what COGCON, C-O-G-C-O-N is, and how they're not in the Constitution, and what powers they give the president.
8: For future reference, I think it's very important to go right on to the internet and look at the Brennan Center and look at the work that Eliza Gottin particularly has done. She is the real expert on all this, and they've done excellent work that needs to be looked at. Also, Graf has done a lot of work, and also Bill Arkin has done some wonderful work. So there was, for the scholars that might be listening, people that want to do a deep dive, that's very important. Basically, what happened was emergency powers have been around for a long time. We saw it during the Civil War and we saw it during World War II. But after the war, because we were in the nuclear age, we began to realize that we had to think of what would happen in the catastrophic situation if we were attacked by nuclear weapons. And how did we maintain the semblance of government? It's all like Dr. Strangelove, right? And Eisenhower began putting together a plan for what would happen if Washington and much of the United States was taken out. as he should have, as DOD should have, and as the civilians need to think too, over how are we going to survive in that situation? Where was the government going to be operating out? And billions and billions of dollars since then, billions and billions of dollars have been committed to build things like Raven Rock and Mount Weathermore out here, places where people will go if the nuclear alert has come, where they'll go into these nuclear hardened sites and have the ability to theoretically govern whatever is left after a nuclear exchange. And we had that very apocalyptic thinking, which was real. And it, by the way, is probably more real today than any other time in history. I mean, the insanity of what could unfold here very quickly is not being fully appreciated. So with these powers, you know, with this situation, they started to write, what is Justice going to do? What is DOD going to do? What is each department going to do in this circumstance? This is with the continuity of government. And with that, they needed guidance on what they would do and what powers that they would need in order to do that. For example, let's say if Washington's taken out, I don't know this because the P's are so secret, but it's for sure that there's an ability to print money and to do all kinds of things if Washington were to be wiped out in a nuclear exchange. But as we've gone along, the threat of nuclear war, of course, has increased because there are more players. And we've also, the biological factor has become more and more acute. And the fact that there are many more states and countries and non-state players that have really apocalyptic capability to attack the United States. So with that came all these added powers, which are kept over at the White House. And then, of course, they're put in safes around Washington, D.C. And these are so secret, when you ask people who have had anything to do with them, this is why you never find out about PEDS. They're not going to say anything. And we have talked to people we know a lot about PEDS, and they say, oh, I don't know anything about that. Because these things are as secret as the nuclear code themselves. And in them are broad constitution, or what would be broad constitutional issues, like detention, habeas corpus, and that, all the way down to how you're going to print money or how you're going to do power stations. It is outside the Constitution, the direction manual for how you run the country. And it's only theoretically to be applied when we're under existential threat. But we're now dealing with a situation where there is no definition. The good news is we have many Republicans who have talked about their fear of emergency power, especially when Biden was in, they were nervous about it because of COVID and whatnot. And we've got many Democrats here that are nervous about it. So there is the environment, if we can get outside this state of fear, because with the surveillance state that is on, with the ability to know what everybody is doing, and you've studied this, I mean, we're not dealing with a normal surveillance state here. The ability under NSPM 7 to look at every aspect of your life, the ability to go back right now without a warrant 5 years in your social media, anybody that's on this call can go back and look at 5 years of your social media to see what you've said. And have you said things that might be not compliant with NSPM 7? Have you said things that might conclude that you're a terrorist? It's insane. So people are being restricted. But if we can get into a different kind of environment, get rid of the fear, as Woodward said, and it is fear, and get past that and get the Congress moving again, we have to reclaim that balance. And
2: so, Joel, if I may just follow up here, it seems like we're not in a nuclear war situation. I can understand nuclear war situation, imminent threat, all of that. So what you're saying, if I understand correctly, is these powers can be used in a domestic political situation. And that's what people really don't understand.
8: Out of the pen, the president could get rid of the Constitution of the United States. That's what Bill Miller said. He can walk the world and he can get rid of the Constitution. And people have not digested that. They resist it. They give you all this, you know, garbage back, particularly in the liberal community. And getting back to Ralph's point, we are in the coup. And Ralph, you're absolutely right saying that. You

0: that people can reach, like with the Brennan Association and the ACLU, to get knowledge that they are, to get facts that they can have some faith in.
1: Now you need to get Ham Fish, whose grandfather was a longtime member of the House of Representatives for years. Get him up there with you to get a shadow hearing, which will start breaking this impasse tremendously weeks before the election. Shadow hearing, get some Republicans, if possible, along with the Democrats. You'll get massive coverage. The media hates Trump. They've been abused by the GOP on Capitol Hill in terms of access and truthfulness. So I'll leave you with that. We're out of time, unfortunately. We've been talking with Joel McCleary, who is the co-author on this very long report called It's the Power Stupid, Dancing in the Dark. And you can get it by going to the Washington Spectator website and also get the prior reports. This is the fourth report in a sequence of reports. Do you agree with the following? The next move is Capitol Hill.
0: Amen. Democrats and Republicans.
1: Exactly. Get Ham on board here. This is no time to lean back and say, we warned you people and you didn't do anything. Thank you very much, Joel McCleary.
0: Well, thank you, Ralph. And the kind of debate we've had today is just what we need to be having with each other. We need really tough analysis and we need to perfect what we're doing. And I appreciate this group very, very much. Thank you for listening to me.
2: We've been speaking with Joel McCleary. We will link to his work at ralphnaderradiohour.com. Ralph, before we sign off, I want to highlight a page one New York Times feature article on you. Tell us about that.
1: Page one, no less. Well, I've been trying to get New York Times reporters to report on the stock transaction tax rebate, maybe 15 to 20 billion with a B a year, that New York State sends back to the brokers. Imagine they collect it and electronically send it back. And I haven't had any luck. Well, I finally contacted an intrepid reporter in Albany for the New York Times, Ben Oreskes. And I said to him, Ben, look, your colleagues think this is an important story, but they never call back for details because the editors have put the kibosh on it. What can you do? He said, I think it's an important story. I'm going to get back to you. And he published this article, Steve, and it talked about the stock transaction tax, a bill in Albany to keep the money, how Mamdani, his programs badly needs the money for child care and mass transit, etc. But the only way he could get it through the editors, I believe, was for him to do a larger profile of me. And some of it was pretty humorous, but it made page one. And I'm getting quite a few responses to it. And if it furthers the cause of keeping many billions of dollars for the needs of the people in New York City and New York State, that's okay.
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1: 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Hello, everybody. I'm Jamie Barnard, and I'm welcoming you tonight to the Krevler's Radio Hours. We have a couple hours of hopefully great music that you will enjoy. First off, we're going to listen to an incredible piano player, Lenny Tristano.

That was Les McCann doing that thing. That's one of the most unusual endings I've heard, I think. Before that, Lenny Tristano with All the Things You Are off of his album, Lenny Tristano. And it's a beautiful evening here in Alberta. We're broadcasting from the Alberta Heritage Center. Thank you very much. All you good people out there who supported turning this building into this center. And there's an interesting art show coming up here, I think tomorrow. Tomorrow, the next day, the art exhibition. And it's all fishing lures and firecracker packages from what I see. I mean, big ones, not real fireworks, of course, but something you might want to check out. Next up on the Krevlers Radio Hours, we're going to listen to the JBs and Fred Wesley getting down. I don't know what's going on here, but it's not playing my what I want it to play. Now it is. All right, I'm going to get that figured out somehow.

Yeah, that was Ryan Scott, Brush Your Teeth, from his album Cookies. Before that, the JBs and Fred Wesley, Funky and Some, from Funky Jazzy Party. All right, I think we've got things under control here now. And now we're going to hear a little reggae from Bob Andy.

I'll say that was Monty Alexander Trio with the amazing Milt Jackson tune, Bluesology. That's from his album, The Way It Is. Before that, Bob Andy. The song is called Life off of his album, Retrospective. Now, it's my great pleasure to play some Mae Erlewine.

That was Bob Dylan, Joker Man from Infidels. And before that, May Erlewine and 10 Good Songs, Land of the Free off of The Real Thing. And as a community service, I need to let you know she's playing in close by in Traverse City tomorrow night. So you have to look that up. Not sure of the details, but I know it's Thursday night. Okay. You're listening to WUWU. LPFM 100.1, Frankfort, Alberta. And this is the Krevler's Radio Hours. Next up, an oldie but a goodie, unreleased version from Paul Simon.

That's what we want. Equal rights. Peter Tosh from his album Honorary Citizen. And before that, an unreleased version of Paranoia Blues from Paul Simon, from his original Paul Simon album. Okay. Now we've got just a touch more reggae from a master, Toots and the Maytals.

You're listening to WUWU LPFM 100.1, Frankfort, Alberta. And this is the Krevler's Radio Hours. I'm your host, Jamie Barnard. And this is number 46, Krevler's 46. And you can look it up on your favorite service as far as the playlist goes under Krevler's. That was Rufus Wainwright with Cigarettes and Chocolate Milk off of his great album Poses, and Toots and the Maytals before that with 5446, That's My Number, from Reggae Greats. Okay, now we've got a new one, or a new album from John Batiste called Black Mozart, and this is one from that on our second Krevler's Radio Hour. Here he comes.